0: Jeff Brumfield reports its financial disclosures show the company's ambitions and how much it's spending.
1: SpaceX has already cornered the market on rocket launches, and it's built the world's only satellite internet service. Going forward, it wants to construct data centers in space, build bases on the moon, and eventually put humans on the surface of Mars. Reaching these goals could make SpaceX one of the most valuable companies in history. But to fulfill its ambitions, the financial disclosures show SpaceX spending eye-watering amounts of money. Last year, its AI division, xAI, spent close to $12 billion. The company spent another $3 billion developing its massive new rocket Starship. Overall, SpaceX lost money in the first quarter of this year. Only its satellite internet service turned a profit. Jeff Brumfield, NPR News.
0: The U.S. military says it boarded an Iranian-flagged oil tanker in the Gulf of Oman that was suspected of trying to violate the American blockade. It's at least the fifth vessel to be boarded since the Trump administration began the blockade of Iranian shipping. U.S. Central Command says the ship was searched and redirected. You're listening to NPR News from Washington. Stephen Colbert's run on The Late Show ends tomorrow, marking the end of his on-air feud with President Trump. Colbert began hosting in 2015. CBS announced last summer that the show would end in May, citing economic reasons. The decision follows Paramount's settlement of a Trump lawsuit and its pending sale to Skydance Media. Special educators are some of the hardest to hire and retain across schools in this country. Some say the paperwork side of the job is behind burnout. As NPR's Janaki Mehta reports, AI could be helping.
2: Being a special ed teacher means having a long list of responsibilities and often not enough time in the day. That includes writing IEPs, legally mandated documents that serve as tailored education plans for each child.
3: And, you know, the key term is individualized. No two kids are the same.
2: That special ed teacher, Maria Sebu, who says teachers like her must know their students' unique learning styles intimately and have a knowledge of complex laws, all to make sure students get a quality education. But all the paperwork leaves teachers burned out, so an increasing number of them are using AI to help write those IEPs. Research is showing that if it's done safely and with the right training, it can actually improve the quality of the work and give teachers more time to work directly with students. Janaki Mehta, NPR News.
0: Major League Baseball is experiencing an epidemic of mostly male fans taking off their shirts and twirling them above their heads. The tarps off trend started in St. Louis last Friday and has spread across the league to places like Detroit, Tampa Bay, Philadelphia, and Anaheim. This is NPR News.
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5: This episode of All Sides was previously recorded.
6: Welcome to All Sides with Amy Jurevich. Educators will tell you, reading is not just another subject in school. It's the foundation for every subject, and for navigating life, for that matter. Everything from reading menus to road signs to math problems on screens. So knowing that, many are watching what happens with reading and literacy as more states, Ohio included, mandate the phonics-driven science of reading. Governor Mike DeWine pushed for the change in 2023, dismayed by the persistent drop in reading scores, and told universities to get on board or else. And here to give us an update on is Ohio Capital Journal reporter Megan Henry. She has a recent article on the topic, and it's titled, "What Impact is the Science of Reading Having So Far in Ohio's Classrooms and on College Campuses?" Welcome back to All Sides, Megan.
7: Thanks for having me.
6: So this is the second full school year that Ohio is required the educators to teach what is called the science of reading curriculum. And it's in the more than 600 school districts that the state has. But can you remind us, what is the science of reading? How is it different from the way things used to be taught?
7: Yes. So essentially, there are various ways that you can teach a student how to read, and the science of reading is a form of curriculum. It's basically based on decades of research that show how the human brain learns to read and incorporates phonics, fluency, vocabulary, and comprehension. So essentially, it's just a specific way to teach students how to read starting in kindergarten.
6: Okay, but this is not the way
8: that it's always been taught, or it's kind of, is it a newer method, or do some schools teach it and some didn't? Like, it wasn't universal is what I'm trying to say.
7: Correct. Yes. Now there is a statewide mandate that school districts, as you mentioned, have to teach this way. Mm-hmm. But previously, you know, there are other ways to teach students how to read. There is this way called balanced literature, balanced literacy, where it's a bit of a different philosophy, and it encourages students as part of what's called the 3Q-ing, that encourages students, if they come across a word that they don't know, to kind of guess, in a sense, of look at the word, what makes sense, look at the pictures.
8: The context clues.
7: Yes, yeah. The context clues. Mm-hmm. However, the issue with that is the word could be horse, and they still look at the picture, and they guess, or say, pony. And it's like, well, That's not the word. That's not the word. Mm. So essentially that is another way to teach reading that is now actually banned in Ohio because of this mandate. And so previously it was kind of a mixed bag of school districts teaching various ways. There was no way to really see which district at the state level was teaching what. But now they have to do the science of reading.
8: Okay, and Governor DeWine really was the catalyst for this change in 2023. Like, he decided that we were going to make this change and that school districts were going to change the way they teach reading. What convinced him that he needed to overhaul the curriculum from like such a high level instead of letting school districts handle it?
7: Yeah, it was really a few things. One was the declining reading scores, as you mentioned. Also, the science of reading, it's not like a new concept. It really started gaining steam probably around 2019. It really started in Mississippi where they overhauled the state's approach to reading. They had incredibly low test scores down in Mississippi. And over time, in 6 years, they noticed an improvement, actually, on the National Assessment of Education Progress in the students' reading scores. And so that really started gaining folks' attention across the country as to what happened in Mississippi, which is now referred to as the Mississippi Miracle. And so then states kind of started looking into this. There was also this podcast series called Sold a Story that really dove into reading and science of reading, and so that came out in 2022. And so it was kind of a combination of Ohio's poor reading scores. I think folks were just kind of gaining traction through this podcast, and also seeing, educators were seeing what was happening in Mississippi and started wondering if we could replicate that in other states.
8: Every state wanted the miracle.
7: Yes, every state wanted the miracle. And now almost all of them do. Now, as of the end of March, I believe it was 42 states require this, essentially.
8: Oh, all right. I didn't realize it was that many. At his State of the State speech, Governor DeWine talked about unfinished business. Let's listen.
9: Let's begin with reading. Reading is the key to everything. So it's essential that children learn early about the importance of books and reading. The evidence is clear that the best way to teach children how to read is through the science of reading. We know that a complete transition to the science of reading is challenging, can't be achieved overnight.
8: So in that speech, he laid out a four-part plan, creating regional teams to ensure the correct implementation and access to the program, adding some more reading coaches, offering free coaching and training. So, but what he's basically saying there is just saying you need to change the way we teach reading in the districts doesn't, like, you can't snap your fingers and make it happen, because first of all, you have to teach all the teachers the new way, but then you also have to teach future teachers who are learning currently to become teachers to teach the new way, right? So this is like, there's a lot involved here, right, Megan?
7: Correct. Yeah, this is not like an overnight change. I know we like to see, you know, change immediately, or, you know, in the next school year, we expect to see change, but it doesn't quite happen that way. As we saw in Mississippi, it took years to really see scores change. So as you mentioned, there are really kind of two facets of Ohio's law. There's the K-12 requiring schools to teach the certain way, and for teachers to go through professional development and be kind of retaught, and essentially like how to teach reading to students. And there's also this higher ed facet to the law as well that requires colleges and universities in Ohio to teach future educators how to teach through the science of reading.
8: So you know, was DeWine in his speech and just making that announcement, it was acknowledgement that things were not, he was kind of saying things weren't moving fast enough in his mind. I mean, did he want things to go faster? Like, what was, he seemed a little, I don't know, a little taken aback that it hadn't been completed.
7: Yeah, well, it is interesting. So in the most recent state report cards that came out in September, Ohio's literacy scores did actually decrease a little bit. There was a slight dip. 61% of third graders were reading at or above grade level, compared to 64% the year prior. So there's a bit of a dip. However, the state education department, Department of Education, is not surprised necessarily that it is taking this time, that it will just take effect. They basically are saying it's going to take time to really see the change. And the Department of Education and Workforce is really interested in tracking the current kindergarten students. They were saying how by the time they get to third grade, they will be the first class, essentially, that will have had only the science of reading. And whereas the current students who did the test last year have kind of, it switched on them, essentially, you know, midway through. And so the kindergarten class, they said, will be a really good, the current kindergartners will be a really good kind of way to see the progress of the science of reading.
8: It's the first year of fully implemented. Yeah.
7: Correct.
8: Okay. Now, Ohio can require using the science of reading at its public schools, right? But do private schools and other types of schools, do they have to use it? Or I guess now if 42 states are doing it, more and more are picking it up.
7: Yeah, I was trying to look into this yesterday. I'm not entirely sure if it's required for private schools. I think if it's not required, it's strongly encouraged.
8: It's a suggestion. I'm not sure. Yes. I mean, I don't know. I'm not sure the state has much say over exactly.
7: Correct.
8: Yeah. Mm-hmm. Okay, so but it's being required in all of the public school districts.
7: Yes.
8: The ones that are overseen, basically, by the Ohio Department of Education and Workforce.
7: Mm-hmm. Yes.
8: This is All Sides on 89.7 NPR News. We're talking about teaching reading and the adoption of the science of reading curriculum with Ohio Capital Journal reporter Megan Henry. Governor DeWine has put some money behind this effort, too. What did he put in place budget-wise, and did he put enough money into this?
7: Yeah, so when this took effect in 2023 through the state budget, it was a few different things. It was $86 million for educator professional development, so going back and basically making sure teachers have the right training to teach this correctly to students.
8: Mm-hmm.
7: Also $64 million for curriculum and instructional materials, so the actual like textbooks, reading books that students will actually be using in the classrooms, and then $18 million for these literacy coaches, which are basically education professionals who work usually one-on-one or with small groups of students to really help improve their reading. And so that was back in 2023, and this took effect the following year in 2024. And Governor DeWine recently said that, you know, we're going to add more literacy coaches since there are so many districts in Ohio. Initially it was 100. We added 50 as well recently. So I think we're just seeing more and more of a need to add more resources to this.
8: Okay. So he put in some money. He put in the money for the training, he put in money for new materials, and then he put in money for these literacy coaches. But I have to say that this is about reading, but there's some math involved here, because if he added 100 literacy coaches, and even if he just announced 50 more, there's 600 school districts in this state, correct?
7: Yes. Yes.
8: So 100 literacy coaches is not enough, right?
7: I mean, not even half.
8: Yeah. I mean, that's not even one per school district. So what have schools been saying? Are they able to implement this? Do they have enough staff to change the way reading is taught? Do they want to teach the science of reading, I guess?
7: Yeah. So, you know, before this law took effect, you know, some school districts were already doing this. And so for some school districts, you know, they were able to kind of maintain status quo. Again, it was never really clear, like, how many districts or what percentage of districts were already doing the science of reading. So some, you know, didn't really have to change a ton, or maybe had to do some tweaks. But other districts who were teaching a different way, maybe the three queuing I was mentioning earlier, with the guessing of sorts, mm-hmm. then they have to totally like revamp their reading. And so I'm assuming that the literacy coaches are going more so to those districts who totally had to revamp mm-hmm. and totally change everything.
8: Later in the show, we're going to hear from a literacy specialist from Logan County, and that school was a part of a science of reading pilot program. So they even started it before the governor mandated it. But the adoption of the science of reading curriculum, it was not universally embraced right away. Do the concerns persist, though? Do you think more people are understanding it now as we get through the years here?
7: I think some people, like Governor DeWine, were maybe a bit dismayed that, you know, there isn't this, you know, immediate change. Mm-hmm. That's why the Department of Education and Workforce is really stressing that, you know, it's just going to take time. But hopefully, you know, parents are seeing a difference, are able to see a difference in their students' reading, maybe, and starting to, like, understand. And two, the teachers are starting to understand and see a difference in the way they teach and starting to see students learn hopefully better under the science of reading is the hope.
8: And The 74 is a national nonprofit news organization that covers America's education system. It takes its name from the 74 million children in American schools. So the Ohio Capital Journal recently published one of its stories, and the story quotes Chad Aldis, who is with the Fordham Institute. And the Fordham Institute advocates for the science of reading. And in it, Chad Aldis said, we haven't seen much progress yet, and that's disappointing. And so is he referring to the fact that reading scores went down last year?
7: Yes. Yeah. The reading scores went down, which did raise some eyebrows. But after doing some digging with the Department of Education and Workforce, we're able to be like, okay, this, understand the context around this a little bit more, and that it really does seem like it'll just take time.
8: Mm-hmm. And the Fordham Institute conducted its own survey. It surveyed more than 1,000 K-3 teachers, and it found that teachers' knowledge of the science of reading is improving, but the Fordham Institute said that an urgent need for continued progress remains. So can you talk more about, like, what is their position, what is their point here, that if they did this survey and they found that some teachers didn't have enough, like, it's improving, but that doesn't mean they all have all the knowledge, right?
7: Yeah, well, and it's hard. It kind of goes back to what they were taught at the collegiate level. You know, maybe they were taught a different way, and now, you know, they've been a teacher for decades, and now they're having to essentially relearn how they are teaching students how to read. So I think that'll just take time for people to kind of get on board or understand kind of the reasoning for why all these changes are being made.
8: And coming up, we're going to talk about how colleges are having to change the way they teach future teachers. But from your reporting that you've done on this, the Ohio Department of Education and Workforce is not only monitoring the progress in Ohio's 600 school districts, but then they also have to kind of monitor the progress of teaching future teachers, right?
7: Yes. So the Ohio Department of Higher Education.
8: A different department.
7: Yeah,
8: yes.
7: A different department.
8: That makes sense. Okay. Yes.
7: They are in charge of the higher ed aspect of this law, and so they are now required to do an audit, essentially looking at the curriculum for education departments. And basically in December, when this audit was released, 10 colleges were found to, quote, not be in alignment with the science of reading. They are Bowling Green State University, Central State University, Cleveland State University, Defiance College, Ohio Christian University, Ohio Dominican University, Ohio University, Ohio State University, which had the most issues with 17, University of Toledo, and Wright State University were, quote, not in alignment, which...
8: That's a lot that you're listing. Yeah.
7: Yeah.
8: And some big ones. Yeah.
7: So they are now tasked with making sure their curriculum is in alignment. However, the audits, with good reason, were very nitpicky. And so if there was a mention of a former approach to teaching students how to read, they were automatically, like, dinged because of that. And so that sounds alarming, and it, you know, it can be, but it does seem like they were maybe just minor things, not a major overhaul.
8: Okay. So from your reporting, where do we go from here? I mean, obviously we have to wait for this year's reading scores, and we have to have some hope that they went up. Is that what everyone's hoping for?
7: Essentially, yeah. Hoping that the reading scores will go up little by little. I mm-hmm. think seeing the next audit for the higher ed aspect, mm-hmm. And they have to be in alignment essentially later this year, or the consequence would be that they would lose their accreditation. Mm-hmm. So that would be very serious. And so seeing the higher ed changes coupled with over time increasing reading scores are the hope.
8: And do you have any insight into the fact that this is Governor DeWine's last year in office? This was kind of his, I mean, he pushed this, he wanted it to happen. Will everything continue no matter who the next governor is?
7: Ooh, that is a good question. I like to think so, just because there are so many other states, most states, almost all states have something like this in effect. Not all states are doing necessarily the exact same thing. Like, Ohio is unique in the fact that they have this higher ed component as well. Mm. And so, you know, maybe whoever becomes the next governor could definitely make tweaks to how the law is in effect. But I do think overall the science of reading curriculum, I would be very surprised if that were stripped from the law.
8: Mm. So you're saying that not every other state is monitoring the higher education the way we are?
7: Correct. Yeah.
8: Okay.
7: Governor DeWine likes to tout how we are very unique in that in that aspect.
8: Okay. Well, we've been talking with Megan Henry, a reporter with the Ohio Capital Journal, who has been covering the state's switch to the science of reading. Thank you for your time today, Megan.
7: Thank you.
8: And coming up, we're going to talk to an Ohio State professor about working to get in alignment with the science of reading and the logistics of making a wholesale curriculum change and preparing new teachers to teach it. That is when All Sides continues on 89.7 NPR News.

0: President Trump says Gulf allies persuaded him not to resume attacks on Iran. Those allies fear the consequences of a renewed war. 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
1: If the blockades are lifted and there is no agreement, we can have a frozen conflict. 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
3: Peter Sagal here from Wait, Wait, Don't Tell Me. 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
4: You're listening to All Sides. I'm your host, Amy Jurevich. Educators will tell you, reading is not just another subject in school. It's the foundation of every subject. So knowing that, many are watching what happens with reading and literacy rates as the states, including Ohio, mandate the phonics-driven science of reading. Governor DeWine pushed for the change in 2023, dismayed in the persistent drop in reading scores, and told universities to get on board or else. Not all are fully in alignment, according to the Ohio Department of Higher Education. And that includes the state's largest university, Ohio State University. Joining us now is Maura Conrad, Associate Professor of Special Education at Ohio State University. Welcome to the show, Professor.
5: Thank you so much. I'm so glad to be here.
4: So I mentioned just then that Ohio State is one of 10 colleges and universities listed as not in alignment with the science of reading mandate. That's according to Ohio's Department of Higher Education, who's overseeing this. So help us understand from your perspective, what does being in alignment versus being out of alignment mean?
5: That's a great question. So there were two sort of prongs to this audit. One is nine domains of science of reading that covered 73 metrics. And those are things like phonological awareness and comprehension. Are we using the science of reading to train teachers to teach kids to read? So that was the first layer. And Ohio State met all 73 of those metrics. Mm-hmm. So we are really proud of that. The other piece of it was ensuring that we were not including prohibited content. And that Megan talked about, an example of that was the three queuing method. And there were some instances when they did the audit of evidence that there were some lingering references to three queuing in some of our instructional materials. So that is why we were found out of compliance.
4: So you were out of alignment because somewhere along the way, maybe a teacher who's been with you for a long time was still mentioning an older way of teaching.
5: That's
4: Is that right?
5: Correct. So okay. Think about, you mentioned Ohio State is so huge, right?
4: Yeah.
5: So we have five campuses. We have multiple sections. I think 40 different sections were audited, multiple instructors across multiple departments and schools. And this audit, I don't know how much you know about how extensive it was. It wasn't like a typical kind of accreditation visit where you send in your syllabi and you send in your spreadsheet crosswalk that shows how you're meeting all of the different metrics. That is sort of a typical audit.
4: Yeah.
5: This audit went way beyond that. So in addition to all of that, we also had extensive interviews with the audit team. And they actually came to watch us teach. So, for example, one of my courses was observed by two people. So they came and watched me teach for 3 hours.
4: So someone from the state, from the
5: someone
4: state.
5: Someone hired by the audit. So the audit was overseen by ODHE, the Department of Higher Education, but they consulted or hired a consulting firm out of University of Texas, Austin.
4: Oh,
5: and
4: I
5: so
4: see.
5: They
4: okay.
5: In,
4: so they yeah. So the Ohio Higher Education Department maybe didn't have, like, they wanted to do this audit, but then they had to, like, hire a contract.
5: Correct, right. Okay. So they audited every single university.
4: Yeah,
5: and
4: that's a lot.
5: Every
4: yeah.
5: single section. Anybody who was teaching any of these courses during the time of the audit was observed and interviewed. So I participated
4: wow.
5: in 3 hours of observation and 3 hours of interviewing.
6: Okay. So this seems like extensive. A lot. Yeah, this is a lot. So Megan Henry, the reporter we just had, she said that Governor DeWine is very proud of the fact that he is doing this and trying to get all of the schools on board to teach future teachers in the science of reading. And she mentioned that not every other school district is doing it. So, or every other state, rather. So other states, she said there are 42 states that are embracing the science of reading. And so if all of those states are mandating it, but maybe they're not following the colleges and universities. So that's interesting. Why do you think Governor DeWine wants to make sure future teachers are teaching this way? What would be your thoughts?
5: Well, we want all kids to read.
6: Yeah.
5: Right?
6: Yeah.
5: And we all have the same goal. And I would say that not everybody is coming along at the same pace. But we all have the same goal, right? To get every kid to read. And our goal at the university is to make sure that teachers are prepared to do that.
6: Yeah.
5: Schools are adopting these curricula. And for many teachers, it's different from how they've taught.
6: Mm-hmm.
5: For pre-service teachers who've never taught, they are going to go into schools and have to teach these with these curricula. If they haven't been trained properly,
6: mm-hmm.
5: to understand why does this work or to understand what do I do if it's not working, then they're not prepared to implement those curricula. And then you're back to where you started, right? Having to train the teachers on the ground, and we waste time that way. So I think preparing teachers before they get in is, you know, the most efficient way to do it.
6: So talk to me about turning your reading curriculum around. You know, how was it for Ohio State, who had been teaching future teachers, to go to this phonics-specific science of reading curriculum? What did that involve for you? And what were your department's thoughts whenever you found out from the governor, like, this is how you need to be teaching future teachers?
5: Yeah, so I think there was a mixed bag in terms of our reaction, right?
6: Yeah.
5: Some of us were really excited about it because as a special educator myself, we've been doing the science of reading for decades, and it's been sort of seen, I think there's been a misunderstanding that these methods, because they work for kids with dyslexia or other reading challenges, that's who these curricula are for.
6: Mm.
5: And I think we're becoming a little clearer on the science now that these methods actually work for virtually all kids.
6: Mm.
5: And one of the things I'm really excited about in terms of an expected outcome of this is that when all kids are getting evidence-based, science-based reading instruction, when kids do start to struggle, we'll have a better sense of what's going on. Right now, we have to sort of lose time evaluating, was it because they didn't get good instruction, or is it because they have some other issues going on? So I think it's a win-win, because in general education, everybody's going to be a stronger reader, but in special education, we'll also be able to more quickly identify what the challenges are and how to remediate or intensify instruction to help kids with disabilities as well.
6: Yeah, I guess that's important to point out. The science of reading didn't just pop up out of nowhere. I mean, it was being used, especially parents who have kids with dyslexia have been advocating for it for a long time. Is that correct?
5: That is correct.
6: Yes.
5: Yeah. And a lot of the research has been done with kids who have reading disabilities, right? Mm-hmm. But the science of reading is not new.
6: Mm-hmm.
5: I would say probably the earliest study that I know of in terms of a big experiment was done as, it's called Project Follow Through. And it was done in the 60s and 70s as part of the war on poverty. And there were something like, I think, 80,000 children included in this. And explicit systematic instruction came out on top back in the 70s. And those findings were swept under the rug. You've probably never heard of it. Most people have never heard of it.
6: Yeah.
5: And so we do have these kind of pendulums that swing. And then, of course, it came up again with Reading First. And now it's back again with Science of Reading. So we are using different terminology to describe this type of instruction. But at Ohio State, I do want to be clear that we were heading in this direction already, right?
6: Mm-hmm. Okay.
5: We were moving toward embracing the science of reading. And I think what the audit really helped us do was, or the mandate,
6: yeah.
5: right? To speed up the trajectory. We're getting there. We're going to get there faster now. And also sort of formalizing our commitment to the science.
6: Was Ohio State teaching a different type of reading curriculum, maybe called something else, but it wasn't called the science of reading?
5: Ohio State doesn't endorse a specific type of curriculum.
6: Mm-hmm.
5: But in the sort of intro to phonics courses, students were learning about systematic explicit phonics instruction. I think our biggest challenge, and again, I'll go back to the size of our university and how complex it is. We were, you know, the audit treated us as one institution, but five campuses, you know, 40 plus sections of the courses, multiple instructors that, again, they're literally going down to the PowerPoint presentations, the articles that you're reading in the classes, an observation within a classroom. And so these instances of
6: If one teacher on one campus was using a PowerPoint that he or she had used for the past 5 years.
5: Correct, and it could have been just one slide in some cases.
6: I see. So, interesting.
5: Yeah.
6: Oh, so, okay, so tell me, okay, so you got, as you called it, you got dinged on the audit, and you were found to be out of alignment. When is your next audit? When do you get to try again? When can, you know, what do we do next?
5: So there's a few different layers to it. Mm-hmm. In terms of the mandatory recommendation, that is to remove all of that reference to 3Q-ing, we've already done that. That was sort of the first check. Now, it still has to go through the audit team again for them to verify, but we've done that first layer.
6: Okay.
5: The next layer is the recommended. They're not mandatory, but we have decided as a college that we are going to implement all of the recommendations, even if they weren't mandated. Mm-hmm. So that's what we're working on now and through the summer to basically get all of our instructional materials and course sections in alignment with those. And then there's three other pieces to it, which is an annual assessment plan. And that is every year we will come together and ensure that we are continuing to have fidelity to the science and that we're continuing across campuses, across sections, all of that, that we're doing that. And a professional development plan. So any instructor who's teaching any of these courses has to do extensive initial professional development and annual ongoing professional development. And then the third area, which isn't a mandate, but sort of internally what we've needed to do is to develop some systems to kind of keep track of all of this, right? So we're going to develop a common repository where all materials are going to be housed here so that people aren't deviating from those. And obviously people can add their own creativity and flair and that kind of thing, personality. We're not trying to take that out of instruction, but we do want to make sure that the basics are there. So we've sort of develop some systems for all of that as well.
6: You're going to check on all those slides, aren't you?
5: I am. I'm going to go through it with a fine-tooth comb.
6: Yeah. This is All Sides on 89.7 NPR News, and we're talking about the science of reading curriculum with Professor Moira Conrad from Ohio State University. An elementary school principal in another county told us that while looking to hire a fourth grade teacher, it wasn't a deciding factor, but he first looked at colleges that were in alignment with the science of reading when looking at hiring a brand new just out of college teacher. So do you think Ohio State grads are going to miss out on a hiring opportunity since there was all this news coverage of Ohio State being out of alignment?
5: I can understand why a principal would feel that way. Mm-hmm. I have not seen any firsthand evidence that's hurt our graduates in any way. We are fully committed to being in alignment moving forward. And so hopefully that won't have an impact on our graduates. I can speak just anecdotally from the program that I work in. There, we have a primary dual licensure program, which is part special ed and part general ed, and our first cohort just graduated and they all got jobs. So
6: okay, well,
5: so there's that.
6: Yeah, so even though you were deemed out of alignment, everyone has a job right now, right?
5: At least in that program.
6: Okay, so but the idea of, you know, implementing the science of reading curriculum, like how long is it going to be before we see definitive results to show that the science of reading is working and it's improving reading and literacy?
5: So it depends, I suppose, on what you're using as your measure.
6: Yeah.
5: If you're looking at these more global measures, like the Nation's Report Card or NAEP that Megan was talking about, or even the state tests, it's going to be a while. It's going to be a few years. If you think about phonics as sort of the foundation, these tests don't measure phonics, right? These tests are comprehension tests, right? Are kids reading and comprehending what they're reading? So it takes a few years, right, to get those foundational skills, and then you'll start to see it on these more, you know, comprehension is an outcome that that you get from good reading instruction.
6: From your perspective, though, is it a good idea to have everyone kind of speaking and teaching in the same language, using all the same tools, to, you know, from teaching future teachers to classroom teachers and the way classroom teachers are teaching students? I mean, is it, I can see how it's good to have everyone using the same terms, right?
5: Yeah, absolutely. So think about any profession, right? We have a common language. Think about doctors and physical therapists and speech language pathologists. They're using a common language to talk about their profession, right? Mm-hmm. And so, you know, teachers are professionals, and we want them to be treated as professionals. And so having a common language and a common kind of approach. And again, it doesn't mean that one size fits all and that everybody's doing the exact same thing, but it does mean that we have a systematic way of approaching it. And some of that's about, you know, how we progress monitor. Are we mm-hmm. using valid and reliable tools? So again, like when kids aren't responding, are we going to use the data to make informed decisions? And I think having a language around that that is common across the state, across the country, but also across different disciplines, I think. Mm-hmm. So in my case, I think coming from a special ed background, sometimes we have a disconnect in language when we're trying to collaborate with our peers in general education. So kind of developing that common language, I think, definitely will help elevate the profession and help, again, kind of be more efficient in terms of figuring out what we need to do next.
6: What do you want people to know whenever they hear a news story that says something like, you know, the state announces 10 colleges and universities are out of alignment for the science of reading, you know, like, you know, and the headline makes it seem like big trouble. What do you want people to know about your program and what you're doing?
5: Ohio State is taking full ownership of this. We are fully committed to being in alignment and to staying in alignment. That's the other piece, is this needs to endure over time. Mm-hmm. And it will be, there'll be ups and downs, there'll be bumps in the road, but we need to keep working toward getting every child to read. And I think regardless of where we've been or where any individual instructor has been, we have always all had the same goal, which is to teach kids to read.
6: Okay. And with the next, you know, you can talk to the consultants, you can do your next audit or whatever comes next. Do you feel confident that you'll pass in the next time around now that you know what to look out for?
5: I do feel confident. The leadership team that's been working on this has been very thorough, very extensive in terms of providing professional development, even professional development that has not been required, mm-hmm. but just to kind of help everybody kind of get on the same page. So yeah, I do feel confident that we will be found to be in alignment in the next time around.
6: Do you find that this was, I want to say more intense than maybe leaders in your department thought it was going to be or something like that? Like whenever it was announced that you were out of alignment, were you surprised? Like, did you realize that you were going to, like, I don't know, not pass the test?
5: I think we were a little bit surprised,
6: yeah.
5: Because of how much we put into kind of preparing for it.
6: Yeah.
5: But then when we looked at the reasons why, it was not that heavy of a lift to kind of...
6: You're like, we can fix this.
5: Yeah, we can fix this. That, okay. You know, a lot of it, there were 17 instances of out of alignment examples, mm-hmm. but there were only really 8 issues. There were just 17 because of how many sections of the courses we had.
6: Okay.
5: So, yeah, we fixed that. Yeah. We're good. Check.
6: All right, we fixed that. Well, we've been talking about the science of reading curriculum with Professor Moira Conrad from Ohio State University. I want to thank you so much for your time today.
5: Thank you so much.
6: And coming up, we're going to talk with a literacy specialist who's been working with the science of reading since 2017. And we're going to hear how students in her school are doing. That is when All Sides continues on 89.7 NPR News.

0: We are facing the biggest energy security threat in the history.
1: Europe and Asia are facing fuel shortages. The U.S. is in a fuel deficit, and now growing numbers of industry observers say an historic oil shock is coming for the world economy, and it could hit the U.S. right around the 4th of July. That's on the next On Point. 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
2: I'm Peter O'Dowd. Across the West, fire agencies are using AI-equipped cameras to detect wildfires. But can artificial intelligence tell the difference between smoke and a cloud of dust?
3: In the early days, there were some funny occasions where we detected what we thought was smoke, but it was actually a snowblower.
2: Climate Solutions Week continues next time, here and now.
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5: The first of the baby boomers turned 80 this year, and they're redefining how we view old age. However, fertility rates of the post-war years have greatly declined, hitting record lows recently. The falling fertility rates are not just a U.S. issue, it's happening around the world, and sparking a debate. Is having fewer people a good thing or a bad thing? From boomers to low birth rates, we're talking about what it means for the planet tomorrow on All Sides with Amy Jurevich from 10 to noon on 89.7 NPR News. You're listening to All Sides. I'm your host, Amy Jurevich. We're talking this hour about reading and about the state's pivot to teaching it using the science of reading and what parents can do at home this summer to promote literacy. One school district in Logan County embraced elements of the science of reading curriculum years before Governor Mike DeWine mandated it. Riverside Elementary School in DeGraff, Ohio, which is about an hour northwest of Columbus, was a part of a pilot program that started in 2016. And Margot Shipp is a literacy specialist for Riverside Elementary, where she's worked for 9 years. Before that, she worked on one of Ohio's regional state support teams. Welcome to All Sides, Margot.
6: Thank you, Amy. It's good to be here.
5: So you're a literacy specialist, which means you're not a classroom teacher, but you're teaching reading, basically. Tell me what your role is. What does a literacy specialist do?
6: Well, basically, I'm here to support the teachers in their instructional methods, making sure that they have what they need to instruct our students in reading, as well as I do some interventions with students as well, third grade through sixth grade, try to get them if they're struggling, try to get them up where they need to be.
5: And I keep interchanging the word reading and literacy. Can you tell me, what is the difference between reading and literacy? Am I using the words incorrectly?
6: Well, literacy is the overarching umbrella. Reading would be part of literacy. Reading, writing, speaking, and listening are what we consider to be literacy.
5: Okay. So reading is under literacy. I got it.
6: Correct.
5: So how was Riverside selected to be one of the early adopters of what's called the science of reading curriculum? I mean, this was years before Governor DeWine made it a statewide mandate. So how did Riverside get on board here?
6: Well, at the time, there still are 16 state support teams in Ohio, and each state support team was asked to choose a district that was ready to implement some changes in their literacy instruction. Mm. And at the time I worked for State Support Team 6 out of Wapakoneta, and we looked at Riverside, what they already had in place. They had a good, really strong administrative team. Their teachers were doing the Ohio Improvement Process, which is something, of course, that came out of the state as well. And they were just primed to be ready to try something different.
5: So at the time, whenever you adopted this pilot program, 25% of students passed the third grade reading test in the fall. I mean, and
6: correct.
5: That seems pretty low. Why so low? Only 25%?
6: They did not have the instruction that they needed. They were using kind of outdated, or not really outdated, I shouldn't say it, because some teachers are still using it, methods that were not proven for students to learn how to read. So they just were not making the gains. I will tell you that year before I came on here, they had just started a new reading program. So they did change their reading program right before I came to the district. So that was a plus. Their other stuff, I don't think they'd had one in like 15 years, a new reading program. So when you do that, you kind of lose some of the positives that a newer program would give you.
5: So by 2019, though, students hit a 91% passage rate of that third grade test. So that's an amazing improvement. I mean, that's a quick turnaround, right? You're proud of that?
6: Yeah, very proud of that. I would love to say we've replicated that. We haven't. It's been up and down like a roller coaster. You had COVID in the middle of there,
5: Okay, yeah.
6: which
5: Oh,
6: was
5: yeah, because this
6: really,
5: is you had not you were at 91% in 2019. Oh,
6: yes.
5: yeah. Okay.
6: Yes. So then we hit COVID and it just,
5: Yeah.
6: all those factors combined, we went back down. We've come back up, not to 91. We would love to see that again. But we're still striving to get there.
5: So 91% will be your high watermark, I guess.
6: Yes.
5: Yes. But you fully implemented the science of reading curriculum and you started in this pilot program in 2016. What was it like for teacher buy-in, training, support? I mean, tell me about the implementation.
6: Well, what was really nice is that the administration here really was. Already bought into it. They were ready to go. They wanted to give our teachers this new material to help them become better instructors. So that really was one of the biggest pieces of it. Of course, the state provided all the training. We did it together as a team. The whole building did. So everyone had time to discuss and to share, and then to go in and implement it in the classroom. So it was everyone was together. It wasn't like everybody went off and did it on their own. We did it together. So, and there were a couple snags here and there every once in a while, and there were people asking questions, which was one of the biggest pluses. Well, why are we doing it this way when we've always done it this way? So that was something that was we had the time built into the school year for 2 years for us to do this training. And what the administration also did is they took everything else off the teachers' plates as far as training. This was the training. And
5: Okay, like
6: yeah.
5: no professional development in other areas. We're going to focus on in on the
6: Absolutely.
5: reading. Okay.
6: Absolutely. So it was a priority for the district.
5: This is All Sides on 89.7 NPR News, and we're talking about the science of reading with Riverside Elementary School literacy specialist Margot Shipp. So, was there any teacher resistance? I mean, the teacher sat in these professional developments. I'm sure you had some teachers who had been teaching for 20 plus years one way. Did they understand the change?
6: I don't think there was a few at first that didn't. And I have an actual story of a sixth grade teacher because we did it all the way from pre-K to six. And a sixth grade teacher who did not see how any of this, early literacy pertained to her students because they were in sixth grade, right? So they didn't need some of this early literacy information until we got through the first year. And then she started seeing how it made sense. Especially looking at students who struggle, students who are not meeting the benchmark, who were not able to read at grade level, that this was the information that would help them reach that. And she actually called me to her room and apologized for not, I thought she was going to, let me have it. And instead, she said, "I am so sorry. Now I see how valuable this is for our students, and I get it." But it took a year. And that was, yeah, it was literally brought to, it still brings tears to my eyes because it was that realization that, you know what, there is something out there that works for all kids, not just, some, but for all.
5: So, what did you think when you heard a few years ago Governor DeWine make a speech and say all 600 school districts in the state of Ohio will adopt the science of reading? What were your thoughts on that?
6: I was thrilled. I was like, yes, it is about time. When I taught in the classroom, I didn't have these tools because I've been out of the classroom for quite a few years. And the way I used to teach, I feel bad that my students didn't get the benefit of my knowledge I have now. We did the best we could with what we knew at the time. But in the past, 10 or more years, the information that we've received, the science that has gone into looking at how students learn to read, it has changed everything. And I look at it now, I was kind of the one who was sitting there going, oh, this training's ridiculous.

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1: Of Governor DeWine leaning on these training colleges as well.
2: Absolutely a must. I'm so glad he's doing that because that's where it starts. If they don't get that training in college and they come into a district like Riverside, who's been doing this for years, we have to go back and train them. We shouldn't have to do that. It should be something they're coming out of their college years being able to implement immediately. And actually, we have a new fourth grade teacher coming on, and she is went to one of the universities that has been rated by the state as one of the highest ones. And so we feel very confident with her coming in that she understands the science of reading. And so that has helped us as a district to look at new prospective teachers. We can see where they went to college. We can tell that's a good college. We don't have to worry about her as much as we would somebody who comes out of a college that has not been put on that top list.
1: And I know you can't speak for all 600 school districts in the state. You can only speak to your school district. But do you feel like all the school districts have the supports and the ability like you did to be able to implement this? Do you think that they all are taking the time to do the proper professional development and truly like lean into the science of reading?
2: In a perfect world, yes, it's all going that way. But yeah. I have a feeling that it's not. I think the state is offering a lot of supports if districts take them up on it. And, you know, that's per district. How are you going to do it? And clientele is different for every district.
1: Yeah.
2: Where are their students coming from? You know, what is their town, their city, what is it like? How are students coming in? Are they prepared for school? That there's so many variables. But if you take the science of reading and implement it, you are taking a big variable out of it. You're taking teacher knowledge and you are implementing that in your school, and students are then able to learn to read. If you're just fly by night doing what you've always done, you're going to get the same results you've always got. So to me, I am all on board for what the state has done.
1: Well, we only have 2 minutes left, but while I have a literacy specialist with me, I have to ask for any parents that are listening right now. We're heading into summer, and during the summer, that's whenever you hear about the summer slide and a lot of gains that were learned. Some of them can be lost. So, classroom instruction does not need to stop, but teachers hope learning will not end. What can parents do in the summer to make sure that their kids are excited about reading and keep reading and maybe read properly?
2: The first thing I would say is it's not just about reading. It's also about talking with your child, not talking at your child, but having conversations with your child, not just reading books, but reading magazines if they're interested in it, finding something that they have an interest in and using that to get them hooked on reading a book or reading a newspaper or reading a magazine, highlights, Ranger Rick, something that they don't, you know, a book sometimes intimidates kids because it's a lot of, especially if you get into the upper grades where they're reading chapter books, maybe they don't want to read a whole chapter book. Well, then just get something that they will read. And again, the whole thing behind oral language, which is the cornerstone of literacy, if you can talk to your child, have conversations, put the cell phones and the computer, you know, games and everything away, and just have a conversation with them, you will be amazed at what they are able to do once they start to talk with you and not be talked at.
1: Okay. All right. So conversations.
2: Yes.
1: So look for summer reading programs at your library. I also I had to mention that Pizza Hut relaunched its Book It program from when I was a kid. It says devour books, devour some pizza. So lots of different ways to get them engaged. We've been talking about the science of reading with Riverside Elementary School literacy specialist Margot Shipp. Thank you so much for your time today, Margot.
2: Thank you, Amy.
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0: Hi, I'm Natalie Kitroeff, host of The Daily. The extraordinary reach of New York Times journalism brings you the sound and the story. 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
3: The state's largest school district aims to keep people at the core of every AI-related decision. 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
7: It's Memorial Day and time for the summer movie season to pick up across theaters. With major releases from what feels like every studio, there's something out there for everyone to watch. Christopher Nolan's adaptation of The Odyssey will be sure to be a crowd pleaser, with IMAX screens already sold out. And Disney isn't slowing down either, with massive releases like Moana's live-action adaptation, Toy Story 5, a new Star Wars, and a new Spider-Man. And 2026 has already delivered numerous hits, from The Drama to Project Hail Mary to The Devil Wears Prada 2. What should listeners be excited for this summer, and how might the movie industry be shifting? That's after the news on All Sides with Amy Jurevich on 89.7 NPR News and at WOSU.org.
8: Live from NPR News in Washington, I'm Ryland Barton. Two police officers who defended the Capitol during the January 6th riot are suing to block payouts from a new $1.8 billion settlement fund for people who claim to be victims of political prosecutions. Yesterday, Acting Attorney General Todd Blanch wouldn't rule out the possibility that rioters who assaulted police would be eligible for fund payouts. President Trump says he's in no hurry to make a deal with Iran. NPR's Franco Ordonez says a state of limbo surrounds any negotiations.
9: The threat the U.S. could strike this weekend speaks to the uncertainty some former officials, like Mona Yacoubian, who is now at the Center for Strategic and International Studies, say is turning into a, quote, frozen conflict that could extend for months.
10: The bigger fear is also just that there is no resolution, or there's a resolution that leads to Iran's retaining de facto control over the Strait of Hormuz, and Iran being able to continue to be disruptive.
9: She called that a kind of half solution where Trump's constant threats and the potential retaliation impair any real movement toward economic repair or economic growth. Franco Ordonez, NPR News.
8: The AI data center boom continues to drive up demand for microchips. Chipmaker NVIDIA just logged another quarter of record sales. NPR's John Ruich reports.
11: NVIDIA's revenues jumped 20% over the prior quarter and were nearly double what they were during the same quarter last year, hitting $81.6 billion. Most of that came from data centers, which have been going gangbusters. Major tech companies have been funneling money into artificial intelligence. NVIDIA is in the right place. It makes the world's most popular chips for training and deploying AI models. CEO Jensen Huang said demand has, quote, gone parabolic. That's because AI is now doing more productive and valuable tasks through agents or programs that can operate semi-autonomously. Huang's bullishness aside, NVIDIA is under intense pressure to maintain its soaring growth rate. Despite the better-than-expected earnings, the company's share price slipped in after-hours trading. John Ruich, NPR News.
8: Hot, windy weather east of Los Angeles is making for dangerous fire conditions. From member station KVCR, Madison Aument reports.
12: The Bain and Verona fires both ignited Tuesday in different parts of Riverside County. More than 4,500 people are under evacuation orders between both blazes. John Klingingsmith, who's with CAL FIRE, says crews are focused on defending homes. He says the weather is posing a challenge.
13: Temperatures are going to increase. Relative humidity is going to drop. Winds are going to pick up. So that's going to challenge the lines that we have in place right now.
12: It'll be dry and windy through Friday. Klingingsmith says the cause of both fires are under investigation. For NPR News, I'm Madison Aument in Riverside County.
8: And this is NPR News from Washington. Congo's soccer team has canceled a three-day World Cup preparation training camp and a planned farewell to fans in the capital, Kinshasa, because of an outbreak of Ebola in the east of the country. The strain is thought to have killed more than 130 people and caused nearly 600 suspected cases. Congo faces Portugal in its first World Cup match in Houston on June 17th. Claire's, the retail chain selling jewelry and accessories, is trying to expand to thousands of new locations. This comes less than a year after the company emerged from its second bankruptcy. NPR's Alina Selyuk reports.
14: Claire's went bankrupt last August under the weight of an unwieldy loan, plus mounting tariff costs for all of its Chinese-made jewelry, clothes, and purses. The chain closed hundreds of stores, but it avoided total liquidation as it was bought out of bankruptcy by Ames Watson, an investment firm that owns a few other mall chains. The biggest one is Lids. Now Claire's has signed a brand licensing deal that might see its jewelry pop up in more than 7,000 retail spots around the U.S., including Walmart and CVS. It's part of a plan which also includes updating stores and working with young social media influencers, trying to refresh Claire's brand and draw new generations of shoppers. Alina Selyuk, NPR News.
8: A section of the original spiral staircase from the Eiffel Tower is scheduled to be auctioned off tomorrow in Paris. The 14-step, 8.5-foot iron relic dates back to 1889 and is expected to fetch up to $175,000. The original stairs were dismantled in 1983 to make way for elevators. I'm Ryland Barton. This is NPR News.
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7: Welcome to All Sides with Amy Jurevich. The summer movie season is just around the corner, but that doesn't mean that some of the year's best films haven't already been released. The drama, starring Robert Pattinson and Zendaya, was a record-breaking success for A24. Project Hail Mary was a welcome return to the solo sci-fi project. And The Devil Wears Prada 2 reconnected us with some old favorites. Before we get to what we're excited about for the rest of the summer and the rest of the year, let's look back at what's already made the box office special this year. Joining us now, we have Scott Mance, film critic, entertainment journalist, and producer. Welcome back to the show, Scott.
17: Oh, great to see you, Amy. Happy summer.
7: And Mel Starker, film critic and writer of Screen Addiction. Welcome to the show, Mel.
18: Thank you.
7: And Hope Madden, author and film critic with Mad Wolf. Welcome to the show, Hope.
19: Hello.
7: Starting us off, before we get to the summer movies, I wanted to talk about some favorite movies that have come out in the past few months since 2026 started. And I've heard a lot about The Drama. Mel, let's just start with you. What did you think of The Drama?
18: I thought it was a really interesting film, and part of the reason why I found it interesting is the variety of different responses that it got from audiences. I feel like any film that, you know, that challenges in that way is definitely worth seeing if you're a movie lover. I did have a couple of issues with it, in that there were a couple of things about it that felt a bit forced to me, but at the same time, by the end, I was physically reacting in the theater to what was happening. And again, I feel like, you know, a strong reaction is a good one.
7: Yeah. Scott, were you surprised with the reaction people gave to The Drama?
17: I agree 100,000% with Mel. the drama was an interesting movie, and interesting is a word and a half for it. The biggest surprise was the sort of twist that happens early on in the film. I don't want to spoil it for people who haven't seen it yet, but it has done really, really well at the box office, overperforming. But the movie that was advertised was not the movie that the drama turned into. And what it turned into was something that was really provocative and held my attention all the way to the end, even as it kind of fell apart tonally towards the end. Robert Pattinson's performance got a little too comical than I was expecting it to go. But there's no question that the movie was different. It was something that was not advertised in the trailer. And I heard a lot of people complaining, saying, oh, that's not what I expected. That's not what it was sold to me in the trailer. Someone actually said A24 owes me an apology because that's not the movie we saw. But I was like, bravo for not showing us everything in the trailer and giving us a big surprise early on that kept us hooked all the way through.
19: Okay. I'm going to admit I haven't seen it. I've seen the trailer. So Hope, you were nodding there. Do you feel like... because when I watched the trailer for the drama, I felt like, oh, this is a movie that you can wait till it comes to streaming. You don't need to go see it in the theater. But now I'm like so intrigued. Go ahead.
20: Yeah, there is zero chance that you're going to predict where this goes. Zero chance.
19: Okay.
20: And I think, you know, what is fascinating is that, yeah, the twist comes so early in the film. And then you just watch how everything falls apart afterwards. And I love any movie. This is maybe a weird thing to love. I love when there are really no entirely likable characters. Like, I find that to be a very brave choice to make. And I like that about this film. And I thought the entire ensemble was just amazing.
19: Okay. Yeah. Well, alongside the drama, A24 also released Marty Supreme. And both movies had this massive, unorthodox advertising campaign. Marty Supreme notoriously was like theaters only. Mel, do you think more Hollywood studios are going to shift to this, like the way they're promoting movies? It seemed to work here with the drama and with Marty Supreme.
21: Yeah, I mean, they got to do something to cut through the noise, yeah, and to, you know, add a little something extra for that audience to you know, get them out to the theater, especially in that first couple of weeks. You know, I think you're definitely seeing it more, especially from, you know, studios like A24 that have always taken the somewhat novel approach to their film marketing. You know, another good example, I was just talking to Hope about this, is the new movie that's coming out this weekend, I Love Boosters, and it's about it's about fashion. It's also about fashion co-option, and they did a marketing event on Canal Street in New York, which is known for its counterfeit fashion. That's where you go if you want to buy a pair of fake Chanels. And so, you know, and so really kind of thinking of clever ways, because
19: Booster's about stealing clothes, basically.
21: Right. Yeah, right. Okay. And also about stealing designs.
19: Yeah.
21: And so, yeah. So I think that, there's just so much out there that is, you know, vying for people's attention. You're definitely going to see more of this.
19: Okay. So one of the big, The Devil Wears Prada 2 had a pretty big opening. Here's a brief clip from the film.
22: I'm going to make something of this job.
23: You could write a book.
22: The definitive Miranda Priestly expose.
23: May the bridges I burn light my way.
24: Wait. Hope that's not what you're wearing to the dinner.
25: That's all.
19: All right. So, Scott, what did you think of this? We're getting into this trend of legacy sequels. You know, The Devil Wears Prada coming back after all these years back on the big screen. Are you fans of them, or are they just a cash grab to you?
17: In this case, it does. I hate to say it. It does feel like a cash grab, because the first movie that came out in 2006 was a great film, and it's become a modern classic, a modern Cinderella story, you know, where Anne Hathaway's character, you know, transforms. It's a great character arc. Miranda Priestly, played by Academy Award winner Meryl Streep, was such a great character, of course, based on Anna Wintour. But it was a good, solid story. It had a great arc, fully realized characters, and it was a breakthrough performance from Emily Blunt. And I feel like The Devil Wears Prada 2, even though it is already up to $548 million worldwide, compared to, by the way, and counting, compared to the first movie, which made $326 million worldwide in its entire run, the story was not inspired. The characters were not fully realized. And it kind of undid a lot of what the first movie set up. It was a step back character-wise for a lot of those characters. And I was really, honestly, I was bored. I was disappointed.
19: Oh, no, bored and disappointed. Hope, what about you?
20: Yeah, I think that I mainly agree. I thought it was kind of funny that that Anne Hathaway's character, after allegedly 20 years as an international reporter, is still quite so like wide-eyed and easily hurt by whether or not her boss likes her. I thought, no, I don't buy that.
19: Mm.
20: But yeah, I thought that ensemble is insane. It's crazy to think that they got all those people together in the first place, and then to have them come back, it's fun to see it. But they started off with this idea of the disappearance of journalism.
17: Mm. Yep.
20: And then they didn't do anything with it. It was just like, oh, here's a great way we can get these guys all back together again. You know, let's get the band together. And then it just disappears quickly. So I was pretty disappointed as well.
19: All right, Mel, your thoughts on it? Also, like, tie in the idea of the legacy sequel. I mean, this coming back after 20 years. Yeah.
21: I mean, you know, sometimes there's a reason to bring back a sequel. Sometimes it's someone finally came up with a great idea for how to bring these characters back. But, you know, too often that's not the case. And I would say that's the same with Devil Wears Prada, too. Mm. It's just, the fact that it takes this really important issue about the decimation of journalism, and the ultimate takeaway seems to be that, you know, well, yes, she was a monster boss, but at least she's not a venture capitalist. That's not a great takeaway.
19: Okay. Well, Will Hollywood ever stop producing these legacy sequels? I mean, was there no new ideas, or like, tell me about like this idea of bringing a band back together?
17: Well, first of all, the cast members of Devil Wears Prada had really been resistant to a sequel for many, many years. Mm-hmm. So it makes me kind of wonder, you know, if they did this, you know, what were the ideas that they actually turned down?
19: Oh.
17: But the point is that they've been wanting to make a sequel. The studio, you know, Fox and Disney, because Disney owns Fox now, wanted to make a sequel for years. So the idea of doing legacy sequels, you know, years and years after the fact, that is never going to go away.
19: Mm-hmm.
17: Not that if the movie did great box office wise, but in 2017, Blade Runner 2049, directed by Denis Villeneuve, starring Ryan Gosling and Harrison Ford, I didn't think it was possible because I love the original Blade Runner. It's my favorite movie ever. Until 2049 came along, that movie was brilliant and even better than the original. But to your point, Amy, you have a film this year that we haven't talked about yet that has done gangbusters, that is based on a book, that is doing really well, and I think it's a real Oscar contender for Best Picture and Best Actor, among many other things. Project Hail Mary did amaze with critics and box office, $668 million worldwide and counting. That movie is fantastic. A lot of people went back to the movies to see that hadn't been to the movies in a really long time. And we haven't even talked yet about the Michael Jackson movie, which is overperforming more than $700 million worldwide. It could even hit $1 billion worldwide.
19: This is All Sides on 89.7 NPR News. We're talking about summer movies, what's out now, what's to come, with Scott Mance, film critic, entertainment journalist, and producer, Mel Starker, film critic and writer of Screen Addiction, and Hope Madden, author and film critic with Mad Wolf. All right, so Hope, do you want to talk about Project Hail Mary or Michael Jackson? We can do both.
20: Project Hail Mary.
19: Yeah. All right. You pick that one.
20: Yeah. I think it's a great IP. It is, you know, it's a beloved book, and it was, you know, I think Ryan Gosling was so ideal for that character. He's, you know, first of all, he's endlessly likable, but he's also an incredibly good actor. And I don't think it's often that you get both of those things in somebody who's like a prime grade movie star at the same time. So he carried the film just effortlessly. And it didn't matter what stretch your imagination to buy this scenario you put him in, you absolutely put him in. But then to have Sarah Haller back on Earth, for me, her grounding presence is what made that movie. It absolutely
19: literally
20: is
19: grounding.
20: What made that movie.
19: All right.
20: I thought it was, and it, you know, it's, the world is really tough right now, and the idea to give us just a good movie that we can all just be happy while we're watching, perfect timing.
19: Okay. So then, Mel, that means you get Michael Jackson. So do you agree with Scott that it's going to make $1 billion here?
21: So I will say I have not seen Michael.
19: Okay.
21: I mean, the fan base for Michael Jackson has been enduring and strong for decades, so, and international. Mm-hmm. So I don't think it's unreasonable to expect it to make $1 billion.
19: So I haven't seen Michael either. Have you seen Michael?
20: No.
19: No. Oh, so Scott, who's making $1 billion? We haven't seen it.
17: Who's making it? Michael Jackson fans are turning up in droves to see this movie. I had seen the movie at a press screening. Mm-hmm. And then I was really, really curious. So I went opening weekend to the world famous Chinese theater in Hollywood, because I figure, you know, the freaks come out at night, right? And that was definitely a wild screening, because during some of the musical performances, there were fans dressed up as Jackson who got up in front of the theater during the movie and started dancing, you know, his signature moves. Those are the super fans who are really, really supporting this movie. And, you know, I get it. And the movie is, if you look at the film like as a jukebox musical, like Bohemian Rhapsody, you know, and because of the period of time that this movie covers, which is really just between, you know, Off the Wall and the release of Thriller and the aftermath of Thriller, you know, the movie works as a snapshot of a particular moment in time and a celebration of the man's talent. Does it get into all the other controversial stuff? It doesn't, because time-wise, the movie doesn't go there. But, you know, it certainly caused a lot of controversy because it didn't go there.
19: Yeah.
17: And, you know, I always take heed to what Roger Ebert said about movies: judge the movie for what it is, not for what it's not. And for what it is, it works. And that's why it's doing so well.
19: All right. And then one other movie before we take the break that I did want to bring up and just get brief thoughts on is The Sheep Detectives, because I was like delighted by the trailer, but then I haven't seen it yet because I thought, do I need to see it, or did I just see the whole thing in the trailer? Have you seen The Sheep Detectives? Okay.
21: Yeah, I saw it this weekend. And yeah. It's funny, my husband is a big fan of British murder mysteries.
19: Yeah, same.
21: So if you like that and you liked the movie Babe, then go.
19: Okay, so it combines British crime drama and the movie Babe, basically.
21: A little bit. There's definitely some connections to the Babe kind of genre. And it's,
19: I mean, Scott, The Sheep Detectives is doing better than anyone really thought it would for it being what it is, right?
17: Oh, it's wonderful. It's delightful. It's a feel-good crowd pleaser in every sense of the word. And, you know, you really hit the nail on the head. It's Babe meets Only Murders in the Building.
19: Okay. All right. I can get behind that. All right. So before we take the break and we move on, we're going to talk about the summer movies to come in the next segment. But before we move on, what is one movie that is in the theater right now that listeners should go see, maybe even, you know, before they see some of the big blockbusters coming out? Hope, what's in the theater right now?
20: Okay. I'm not going to steal Melissa's, because we talked about this a minute ago.
19: Okay.
20: So I am going to say go see Obsession.
19: Is that a horror movie?
20: It is a horror movie.
19: I stay away from horror movies.
20: It's one that I was concerned about because it's an old horror trope with like the wish gone wrong, and he wishes that she falls in love with him. And I saw the trailer and thought, oh, a dude wrote this? It's great. It's an amazing film. It's so well written. The performances are incredible. It's very unnerving and smart, and I loved it.
19: Okay. I will stay away from that. All right, Mel.
21: So I would say go see Is God Is. It came out this past weekend. It's a revenge drama about two twin sisters that are basically ordered by their mother on her deathbed, played by Vivica A. Fox, to kill their father because he is responsible for the house fire that left them all permanently disfigured. And that sounds super heavy.
19: Wow.
21: But I compared it to Reservoir Dogs in the sense that it treads in a lot of the same genres that that Tarantino did. It's a first-time filmmaker, award-winning playwright, Alicia Harris, and but she has a perspective entirely her own, and this film should be getting the attention that Reservoir Dogs did.
19: Okay.
20: I second that.
19: All right. So you wanted to say that one too, but I got it. So,
21: and I would also say Obsession too.
19: Obsession is God Is. All right, Scott, you're up. What should people see right now that's out?
17: Okay, well, since two of my choices have just been stolen,
19: yes,
17: they are great, great choices, ladies. I mean, seriously, those are they just opened last weekend. Mm-hmm. The movie I'm going to recommend, if you haven't already seen Project Hail Mary, or if you have seen it, it opens next weekend. It's called Pressure. It stars Brendan Fraser, Academy Award winner Brendan Fraser, as Dwight D. Eisenhower, and he's planning the D-Day invasion, but he needs the help of meteorologists to determine if the weather will be good for the invasion on the beaches of Normandy. And it is a gripping, riveting thriller. And guess what, ladies and gentlemen? In a world where movies are 2.5 to 3 hours long, this one is only 1 hour and 40 minutes.
19: Whoa. Oh, the jaws are on the floor in here. Okay. Who knew meteorologists could be so dramatic, right?
17: Is that... It's incredible. It's okay. so good. I cannot recommend it enough.
19: Okay. Our guests are staying with us, and coming up, we're going to talk about which movies are going to be the biggest and the best movies of the summer. That is when All Sides continues on 89.7 NPR News.

0: President Trump says Gulf allies persuaded him not to resume attacks on Iran. Those allies fear the consequences of a renewed war. Could this become a frozen conflict?
1: If the blockades are lifted and there is no agreement, we can have a frozen conflict. But we have to get past this stage that we're in right now.
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5: You're listening to All Sides. I'm your host, Amy Jurevich. With Memorial Day coming up very soon, it feels like the summer movie season is already starting to pick up, with Star Wars, The Mandalorian, and Grogu set hitting theaters tomorrow. That's not the only big release. As we go further into the summer, Christopher Nolan's Odyssey adaptation will certainly be a crowd pleaser and a box office breaker. And with Toy Story 5 and the Moana adaptation, Disney is looking to dominate the box office this summer as well. Will they succeed? Still with us is Scott Mance, film critic and entertainment journalist and producer. Thanks for being here, Scott.
6: Thanks for having me, Amy.
5: Mel Starker, film critic and writer of Screen Addiction. Thanks for being here, Mel.
7: Thank you.
5: And Hope Madden, author and film critic with Mad Wolf. Thanks for being here, Hope.
7: Sure.
5: Star Wars is releasing tomorrow, and it is finally closing a seven-year gap of Star Wars in the movie theaters after The Rise of Skywalker. Here is a brief clip from the movie.
8: Mandalorian, you will suffer. It will be his turn.
9: Monsters.
10: The old protect the young. And then the young. Protect the old.
5: So, Scott, are you excited for Star Wars to come back?
6: Okay.
5: Oh, no, there's a pause and a sigh.
6: So here it is. I am going to burst everybody's bubble with the Star Wars thing because, full disclosure, I am an OG Star Wars fan. I saw the first three movies in theaters. I love those films. I cherish those films. Did not like the prequels. Thought the sequel trilogy was okay. You know, they were kind of hit or miss. Some of the shows have been great. The Mandalorian, the first two seasons were great. Mm-hmm. Both seasons of Andor were great. First Star Wars movie in 7 years, and the first Star Wars movie to open over Memorial Weekend in 21 years since Star Wars Episode III, Revenge of the Sith. My feeling is the longer you make mediocre content, whether it's a film or a TV show, the more you are diluting the brand of Star Wars. There was a time when the release of a Star Wars movie was a seismic cinematic event, and I just don't feel that way about the new film. I feel, as much as I love the characters, I love the Mandalorian. You know, Baby Yoda, Grogu is absolutely adorable and irresistible. But it breaks my heart to say that the movie did not measure up to what to the greatness that we think about when we hear the word Star Wars. The visual effects, the CGI was too much. The dialogue was, like, awful at times. The story just was not inspired, not really worthy of being the first new Star Wars movie in 7 years.
5: So you've already seen it? You got to see it? Okay. All right. So Hope or Mel, thoughts?
7: Well, I mean, you know, So it's directed and co-written by Jon Favreau, who we know very well on screen and off. And I was thinking about this, and I was also thinking about Supergirl coming out June 26th, another, you know, big intellectual property. And that's directed by Craig Gillespie. Jon Favreau and Craig Gillespie have both made very good films, but they're not necessarily visionary directors. And if you're going to reboot something like this after a certain amount of time, then it feels like you need somebody like maybe a J.J. Abrams, somebody that has a little bit more of a personal vision.
9: Mm. Hope, are you a Star Wars
11: or a James Gunn?
7: Or that's James Gunn, yes. Okay. Yeah. For sure.
11: Yeah.
9: Are you a Star Wars person?
11: I like Star Wars. It was the first movie I ever saw in the theater was Star Wars. I saw it at the drive-in in Tiffin, Ohio. It was, as you might imagine, life-changing.
9: Yeah.
11: As it was for all of us that day. I mean, everybody was like, oh my God, what is this? So yeah, it was a huge, and Han Solo, come on, get out. Forever Han Solo's girl. But I've never seen any of the TV shows, Disney TV shows of any film on earth. So I have never seen an episode of this. It looks adorable, and Sigourney Weaver's in it, and you know what I mean? Like, I'm pro, but like, I'm worried to go because it's going to go right over my head. I've never seen the show.
9: Oh, I see. Yeah. Okay. All right. Yeah. Well, Scott, you're being a little downtrodden on the Star Wars, but are there super fans out there who are going to just go and love it and it's okay?
6: Yes, there are. And, and by the way, again, I am a Star Wars fan.
9: Yeah.
6: And I you know,
9: but you're also a critic, so you're a different type of star. Yeah, yeah.
6: Yeah, it's a gift and it's a curse.
9: Yeah.
6: But I do think that the Star Wars super fans are going to be excited to go back and see a Star Wars movie in theaters. You know, the Mandalorian is a great character. I just wish the movie was worthy of the character. And Baby Yoda, Grogu, if that's his name, is adorable and irresistible. Mm-hmm. I wish there was more of him. There's a great scene in the middle of the film where it's just Grogu for like 15 minutes, and I was like, now there's a movie. But then
9: okay,
6: it broke my heart that I didn't like it as much as I was really, really hoping to.
9: All right, so are you going to tell Hope over here that she should watch the TV show The Mandalorian, because I loved it. Yeah.
6: I think well for two reasons. One, the first two seasons of The Mandalorian are among the very best of any Star Wars, whether it's big screen or small screen. But if you didn't see the shows, how are you going to really get the character of the movie? I mean, that's kind of the problem, is it's not standalone enough for you to just go in and see the movie and appreciate it. Like, well, what is Grogu? How did that relationship start? You know, knowing the backstory is kind of important.
9: Yeah,
6: here.
9: You got to get the backstory on the relationship.
11: You know, I don't read comic books either, and I've done pretty well with those films.
9: Okay.
11: So
9: well,
11: I'm hoping that I'm not lost.
9: Yeah. All right. I hope you're not lost too. I have no idea if you will be, though. All right. I want to talk about one. I want to pivot to another heavy hitter of the summer. Christopher Nolan's adaptation of The Odyssey is being released in a couple of months. Here is a brief clip from it.
12: This is a household waiting for master. I want you to choose me.
13: Ithaca's king is coming back.
12: No, he's not.
14: What would he do if he came back here and find all these suitors in his house?
12: They're pining for a daddy you didn't even know.
9: Okay, Hope, we have a stacked cast here. Matt Damon is in it, Robert Pattinson, who we already talked about today, Anne Hathaway, who we already talked about today. What are you thinking whenever you saw the preview for The Odyssey?
11: I'm very excited about The Odyssey. Yeah. I love Christopher Nolan. This cast is nuts. But, you know, we said that about Oppenheimer. We're like, look at all of these people in this movie. So, I'm really, really excited to see this.
9: Okay. And Mel?
7: I did not 100% love Oppenheimer, so I am cautiously optimistic given the strength of the cast.
9: Okay, so the cast, yeah. Scott, are you nervous? Is this going to live up to the hype that it has right now?
6: Well, imagine the hype of this being Christopher Nolan's 13th feature film in a body of work where he literally is batting 1,000. And his first movie since winning the Academy Award for Best Picture and Best Director. And also the very first movie to be filmed from start to finish using IMAX cameras. The entire film is with IMAX cameras. So there's the hype. Christopher Nolan is one of the few directors whose name above a film is actually worth more than the cast members in the film because of his body of work. That's a lot of hype. And Homer's The Odyssey was a book that I was forced to read in school like so many other people. It was not a pleasant experience. I didn't get it. Having said that, I'm still very excited for this movie.
9: Yeah. Do you think there's people out there who are going to be turned off and be like, oh, The Odyssey?
11: I read a complaint about a spoiler the other day. Oh. Dude, this story is 2,700 years old. There is no such thing as a spoiler. What are you saying?
9: Yeah. Okay. Do you think you need to know the Homer story to be able to watch this movie?
11: No, I'm sure okay. you don't. I mean, okay. not in the hands of somebody like Nolan. You okay. know? And again, I do. I mean, I think that because of who he is and because of the cameras and everything. I mean, it's going to be gorgeous no matter what. It's going to be, I think, a breathtaking epic to look at.
9: I read that there's already IMAX theaters that are sold out, even though this doesn't come out for a while, where people wow. already have their seats. Yeah.
7: IMAX is kind of a whole thing in terms of like just jockeying for space for IMAX screens. So I'm sure they paved a lot of road for this one.
9: This is All Sides on 89.7 NPR News. We are previewing some summer movies, and we are talking with Mel Starker, film critic and writer from Screen Addiction, Hope Madden, author and film critic with Mad Wolf, and Scott Mance, film critic and entertainment journalist and producer. All right, I want to talk about Toy Story 5, which will be released soon, and I am so excited for Toy Story 5. Hope, let's start with you. I don't think it can disappoint me, to be honest with you, because I want to see it.
11: Yeah, I'm incredibly excited to see Toy Story 5. I remember when 4 came out and I was so mad about it because I think, I'm not sure if anybody else agrees with me, that Toy Stories 1 through 3 are the greatest trilogy in cinema, and I mean that sincerely. Mm. I think Toy Story 3 is a perfect film. And the way it closed the arc with Andy, I just thought it was a masterpiece, and I didn't want to go see 4, and I was
9: and
11: so
9: I'm
11: angry.
9: Gonna start crying.
11: And I loved it. I loved Toy Story 4. I laughed harder in that than any of the other three before it. I thought it was great, so I'm just like, yeah, all bets are off. As long as Sheriff Woody has existential dread, everything's going to be great.
9: All right, Scott, you were giving us a thumbs up. You agree?
6: I could not agree more. I mean, the first three movies, by the way, the first Toy Story, when it opened in 1995, was the first ever computer animated feature. And so here we are 31 years later. People are now going to take their kids, if not their grandkids, to see Toy Story 5. And having, you know, this build up from 1, 2, and 3 is the best of them all, could have been the best trilogy ever, and it is. When they made Toy Story 4, I thought, oh my gosh, no, don't do that. You're going to ruin it. You're going to dilute it, but it was still pretty great. So you got four great, great, great computer animated films. So what's not to love about expecting Toy Story 5 to be great? The previous four Toy Story films made $3 billion worldwide. Mm-hmm. And now, if you want existential dread for Woody, how about the toys facing the threat of AI, artificial intelligence? Could that be any more timely? Come on.
9: Yeah. Mel, what do you want to add anything about Toy Story 5?
7: Like we were talking about, this is a good example of a legacy sequel that has a new novel idea that is relevant and goes with it. So yeah, I am definitely looking forward. And I agree about the first three being a perfect trilogy.
9: So as long as the iPad is the villain in the whole thing, right? And then they don't abandon it like The Devil Wears Prada abandoned the journalism thing, right? Which I can't imagine, Toy Story 5 messing this up, right?
11: No. I'd be surprised.
9: Yes. All right. Well, alongside the new Toy Story, Disney's hoping to have a big summer here. Disney's also releasing another one of its live action adaptations of an animated film with Moana. What do you think of the doing a live action Moana and what critical reception it's going to get? Because some of the live actions have gotten good reception and some have not.
7: I can't say on this one, obviously, but I mean, I have had my own very mixed reactions to the live action remakes, and I do kind of wonder why. Yeah. You know, especially for Disney that has a long history pre-home video of re-releasing their classics. They used to re-release them every 7 to 8 years. And that's how I saw Fantasia in theaters when I was a kid, in a re-release. And so I just kind of love that idea of parents being able to share on a big screen the things that they loved with their kids. And the continuous remakes seem like they would, cut that opportunity off.
9: Yeah, Scott, Moana didn't come out that long ago, so I don't even know if I can call it a legacy anything, because there were just like, Moana was just a few years ago, and now we're doing the live action. Is that just... Okay.
6: Yeah, I just got to say, first of all, Mel and Hope, this is like the best panel conversation I've ever had. I wish I was there in person. You bring up very, very, very valid points. The live action versions of the Disney animated classics like Beauty and the Beast, The Lion King, Aladdin, you know, those movies came out 1989, in the 90s. And you know, there was distance between the animated version and the live action version. And those movies, the live action versions, did really well. Beauty and the Beast, Aladdin, and Lion King, like, made like, you know, about $1 billion each. Snow White, not so much. There was a lot of controversy with that movie. That's an example of, and that goes back to like 1930, you know, whatever, seven. That did not do well. Creatively, I don't think the live action versions offered anything better than we got in the animated versions. And to your point, Amy, Moana is only 10 years old, too soon for a lot of hype to be worthy of a live action remake of this movie, even though you have, you know, Dwayne Johnson reprising his role and singing along. The first movie made $643 million worldwide. You know, this is not a movie really I'm excited to see, but of course I am going to see it.
9: All right, Hope, what do you think of bringing Moana into the live action space?
11: Yeah, I agree. I mean, I just don't think, because Moana 2 was just like 2 or 3 years ago. It's not.
9: Yeah, I feel like I just watched Moana 2. I don't know. I have no concept of time, but anyway.
11: You know, I remember the Jungle Book, speaking of Jon Favreau, not really like being angry that they were making it and just being delighted by it. I really loved that particular live action, well, that's what you're going to call it, update of a Disney classic, but I haven't liked most of them. I will say Lilo and Stitch, because it was set in Hawaii, it's like the rare movie you're like, you know what, this is actually as pretty as the cartoon. And so Moana at least has that going for it. Like, it visually might rival an animated version, but in almost every instance you're like, but the cartoon looked better, you know, like, ugh, I don't want to watch this. So
9: I watched the Lilo and Stitch live action remake as my daughter's birthday party. We rented a theater. And so,
11: nice.
9: and some of the girls, because of their ages, had never seen the original Lilo and Stitch. So they were, this was their first time seeing it, was as the live action. And some of them had, I mean, a few of them, they cried. It was so emotional. And I agreed with them. It was more emotional with the real people. And I don't know if that was because of the style of animation from Lilo and Stitch, maybe. I'm not sure. I thought it was very emotional.
7: That's really interesting.
9: Yeah.
7: And yeah, that's a really great point. The animation style for that, the original film, was so exaggerated.
9: Yeah.
7: Yeah.
9: Yeah. So I remember, I mean, I was younger, so I remember being sad for Stitch and in the animated one, but I was like, I mean, I was in a room full of girls all crying with the live action one. Yeah.
11: I was impressed by it. I didn't expect to be. And I thought, oh, this is quite good.
9: All right. So are we going to be impressed with Moana, I guess, is what we'll end on here. Who knows?
6: Who knows?
9: Who knows? I want to say I hope so, because I do enjoy The Rock, in that character. All right, staying with us, our panel, we're going to talk about more summer movies when All Sides continues on 89.7 NPR News.

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1: I'm Peter O'Dowd. Across the West, fire agencies are using AI-equipped cameras to detect wildfires. But can artificial intelligence tell the difference between smoke and a cloud of dust?
2: In the early days, there were some funny occasions where we detected what we thought was smoke, but it was actually a snowblower.
1: Climate Solutions Week continues next time, Here and Now.
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4: The first of the baby boomers turned 80 this year, and they're redefining how we view old age. However, fertility rates of the post-war years have greatly declined, hitting record lows recently. The falling fertility rates are not just a U.S. issue, it's happening around the world, and sparking a debate. Is having fewer people a good thing or a bad thing? From boomers to low birth rates, we're talking about what it means for the planet tomorrow on All Sides with Amy Jurevich from 10 to noon on 89.7 NPR News. You're listening to All Sides. I'm your host, Amy Jurevich. Just like last year, the summer is going to be dominated by superheroes in the cinema, with Marvel's Spider-Man and DC's Supergirl both making major film appearances. Steven Spielberg also has a new movie in the works. And this summer isn't always going to be about the biggest blockbusters. There are also some hidden gems and independent movies that might slide under the radar. We'll try to get to all of it in the last few minutes we have. Still with us, we have Hope Madden, author and film critic with Mad Wolf. Thanks for being here, Hope.
5: Thank you.
4: And Mel Starker, film critic and writer of Screen Addiction. Thanks for being here, Mel.
5: Thank you.
4: And still with us also is Scott Mance, film critic, entertainment producer, and journalist. Thanks for being here, Scott.
6: Thanks so much, Amy.
4: All right. So last year, we were talking about James Gunn's Superman. And this year, we're going to talk about DC Studios' Supergirl when it hits the theaters. You know, we've seen the preview. What do we think of Mel, Supergirl so far?
5: Talk about a movie that gives too much away in the trailer.
4: Yeah, okay.
5: That's my biggest issue with it. But I really, really enjoyed James Gunn's Superman. And the fact that he is basically in control of the DC Universe films at this point gives me a lot of hope for the new Supergirl. That said, I do have an issue with movies that put animals in peril as a major plot point, because I feel like that can be kind of cheap.
4: We were talking off the air that I watched the trailer yesterday in preparation for this show, and I was not expecting the dog to play such a vital role. And so that was my takeaway from the trailer, where I was like, oh, this is about the dog.
7: It's the John Wick of superhero movies.
4: Which was not what I was expecting. Scott, do you want to weigh in just quickly? We're going to try to get through a few other here. Yeah.
6: You know, between the trailers and, you know, I was at CinemaCon in Las Vegas last month, and they showed an extended clip from the movie Supergirl. I am not really blown away by what I've seen so far. And Amy, if you remember last summer, we were talking about Superman.
4: Yes.
6: And I didn't really like Superman. I thought
4: and
6: it was
4: I
6: too
4: did.
6: No, I know I'm in the minority of it, but you know, I digress on it. But I think of the superhero films opening the summer, Supergirl is unfortunately the one that I'm least excited about.
4: Okay. Well, I hope the dog's okay. All right. Well, then, speaking of superheroes, let's go to another one that a lot of people are excited about. Spider-Man will be making a return to theaters after 5 years. Spider-Man Brand New Day. Let's listen to a clip.
8: Hi, my name is Peter Parker. You don't remember me, but we used to know each other. Something bad was going to happen, and the only way to stop it was to make everyone forget about me. Because I'm not just Peter Parker. I'm Spider-Man.
9: Okay, so who wants to start? Hope, would you like to start with Spider-Man? What
7: sure,
9: do you think?
7: Sure. You know, of all the franchises, I think that Spider-Man, especially since Tom Holland has taken over the role, they're always delightful. I think they never bite off more than they can chew. I think that they don't weigh a film down with too many characters. I think Tom Holland is a doll, and he's incredibly easy to root for. And I also think Spider-Man is just he's always kind of been, except for the Hulk, my favorite, because since I was a kid, he wears a whole outfit, so you really don't know who he is. When I was a kid, I'd be like, who doesn't know that Superman? I don't understand it.
9: Yeah.
7: So I'm excited for it.
9: Yeah. And Scott, is this a continuation of where we left things 5 years ago? Because unfortunately for me, time is a construct and I don't remember 5 years ago. So do I need to have remembered 5 years ago to understand this movie?
6: Well, actually, you don't, Amy. The reason is because at the end of Spider-Man No Way Home, which is the highest grossing of all the Spider-Man films with $1.9 billion worldwide, that was the film that brought Tobey Maguire, Andrew Garfield, and Tom Holland together, which if you're a Spider-Man fan like I am, it was Spider Nirvana. But at the end of the film, Peter Parker had to make a choice, and he basically erased his existence from the world. So all of his friends like MJ and Ned Leeds and everybody who knew Peter Parker don't know who he is anymore, although Spider-Man is still out in New York fighting crime. So the answer, Amy, and everybody listening, if you haven't seen any of the Spider-Man movies, and I love those films,
9: this is the one to see. All right.
6: This is the one to see. Yes, it opens on July 31st, and this is the movie I am very much most excited about this summer.
9: All right. Mel, do you want to add any Spider-Man?
5: No, just that I've been a fan of almost all of the Spider-Man films as well. And Tom Holland and Zendaya, such a cute couple. So yeah, I'm looking forward to it.
9: All right. Let's move on to Steven Spielberg. Disclosure Day. I felt like it flew a little bit under the radar. Like, I didn't even realize Steven Spielberg had a movie coming out until I sat down to read what my student producer wrote for the show. So did I just miss it because I don't pay attention to things? Does everyone know Steven Spielberg has a movie?
7: I think so.
9: Okay.
5: Yeah, I think so. But at the same time, they're being very cagey about the film and what it is. And so I think, you know, which I love. I love going in as cold as possible. So
9: this one, the trailer maybe doesn't give it away?
5: No, it gives very little away. Okay. I will say that he's paired again. Is it David Koepp who wrote this one? Mm-hmm. Really great screenwriter. And the amazing Emily Blunt and Josh O'Connor, who was in at least two of the best films of last year. I think they figure it's Spielberg. They don't have to necessarily do that much hype.
9: Okay. And then, Scott, this film from Spielberg, the film deals with whether or not we're alone in the universe. It asks the question, why would he make such a vast universe to save it only for us here on Earth? So what are you expecting from Disclosure Day?
6: Okay, well, first of all, this is Steven Spielberg's 35th feature film as a director, which is incredible. Steven Spielberg, of course, changed the game back in the 70s with movies like Jaws and Close Encounters about UFOs, and then in the 80s with Raiders and E.T., another film about an alien. So this film, his fourth, dealing with aliens after War of the Worlds in 2005, kind of brings him back to his roots. And honestly, Steven Spielberg is one of the most famous, one of the most successful and groundbreaking directors of all time, and he is still at it, making movies, directing films. I look at a brand new Steven Spielberg movie the way I would look at a brand new album from the Beatles. We're not going to get that, so let's get excited about

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1: And this one also stars Gillian Anderson, who I adore.
2: Okay. And Mel, what one do you have?
3: Okay, I just have to do quick plug. I Love Boosters, new Boots Riley opening tomorrow. Looks amazing. Yeah. First show, first day for me. But the other thing, aside from Teenage Sex and Death at Camp Miazza, is a movie coming in July called Gail Daughtry and the Celebrity Sex Pass. And basically, it's about a young couple that's getting ready to get married. And like a lot of couples, they have that celebrity pass. Mm-hmm. And the guy in the couple actually manages to pull it off. And so in order to save their union, the woman is, and I'm sorry, I'm totally spacing on who plays it, is told that she has to pursue her celebrity sex pass, which is John Hamm. And the reason I'm excited about this is that it's the people behind Wet Hot American Summer. So they've made some very funny films. And I don't know if you've ever seen John Hamm in a comedic role. He is flat out hilarious. So I'm really excited.
2: All right, Scott, your turn. What do you think people should see this summer?
4: Okay, so just FYI, I saw that movie at Sundance, and I can tell you the movie is great. If you're excited about it, you're going to love it. Mm-hmm. So that's good news. I actually have some good news about a film. Yeah. The movie I'm most excited about is another movie I also saw at Sundance, and it was probably the movie that made the biggest splash there. Sold to A24, of course it did. The movie is called The Invite, directed by Olivia Wilde. It's about these two couples that get together for a night, and of course complications ensue, and so does the awkwardness and the hilarity. The movie stars Seth Rogen, and Olivia Wilde is also in the film, also Edward Norton and Penelope Cruz, and it is a squirm-inducing good time. It's hilarious. It opens on June 26th, and I think A24 has another hit on their hands.
2: Okay. So we have about 2.5 minutes left. I wanted to also ask each of you to make a prediction. Will a movie eclipse $1 billion in the box office this summer? Is something coming out that's really going to blow us away? Scott, $1 billion. What do you think?
4: You mentioned
2: $1 billion a few times here. Yeah.
4: Okay. Well, I mean, Michael will have already made $1 billion by the time summer really gets going. But I think the movie that's going to get to $1 billion the fastest is going to be Spider-Man Brand New Day.
2: Spider-Man. No question. All right. Yep. Hope and Mel, anything else going to make $1 billion?
1: No, that's where my money would be as well for the stuff coming out this summer, sure.
3: Yeah, that sounds, I mean, you know, it's possible with Toy Story, but I feel like Spider-Man's a better bet.
1: Mm. I don't know. I mean, Toy Story 4 made $1 billion, so.
4: Right.
2: It did. All right.
1: It did.
2: Good for it. Yeah. So, yeah. I'm a Toy Story fan. Okay. And I guess we still have a minute left, so someone can have one more movie. Who wants to take it?
3: Backrooms? Yeah.
1: Oh, Backrooms. Yes. Oh, but you brought up, so the Wexner Center for the Arts has Bleak Week.
3: Yes. Okay. So I'll just mention this very quickly because it is actually part of a national initiative by the American Cinematheque. And this is something that actually some theaters had done last year where they do a week of films that are, you know, unabashed downers, but that there's, you know, something sort of pleasant in immersing yourself in that kind of energy. And so the Wexner Center is participating in that national program June 4th through 10th here, and they're going to be showing films like Mysterious Skin by Greg Araki, which is amazing. I've never seen it on a big screen. I'm really looking forward to it. They've also got Menace to Society and the 1970 film Beneath the Planet of the Apes.
2: So it's called Bleak Week?
3: Mm-hmm. Bleak Week.
2: All right. Well, I want to thank you all for joining us. Thanks to Mel Starker, film critic and writer of Screen Addiction. Thanks, Mel.
3: Thank you.
2: And also Hope Madden, author and film critic with Mad Wolf. Thanks, Hope.
1: Sure.
2: And we also had with us Scott Mance, film critic, entertainment journalist, and producer. Thanks, Scott.
4: Thanks, Amy, and thank you, Mel and Hope, for an amazing conversation.
2: You've been listening to All Sides on 89.7 NPR News. I'm Amy Jurevich. Thanks for joining us.

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1: Labour has absolutely no chance of winning the next general election in several years' time. In other words, they need to act now.
2: Okay, so it's to win the next election.
1: It is to win the next election. That's what we're talking about here.
2: That is fascinating. As somebody who intimately covered the last presidential election and saw how distraught the Democratic Party was and how Democratic voters didn't want Joe Biden to run for re-election, nonetheless, he ran, and we all know how that story unfolded with eventually him not being at the top of the ticket. But it's a helpful comparison, so thank you very much, James.
3: So the United Kingdom has become unexpectedly unstable over the last decade, politically, with a succession of prime ministers. What are the fundamental reasons for that, beyond, you know, people who don't like this party leader or that party leader or that policy or this policy? Is there something more fundamental and structural that is happening that's driving that instability?
1: Well, we've touched on some of the answers to that. The financial crisis of 2008, Brexit, COVID, Ukraine, Iran. So point one is, it's a pretty difficult time. I think any leadership over the years would have struggled with some of those issues. And then you add into that, and I think this is where you get to the nub of it, a lack of confidence. I think one of the impacts of the recent years is people are sitting there thinking, kind of, you know, what is our role in the world? What are we about here in the UK? We've left the European Union. We're no longer really a bridge to the United States as we used to be. We're not entirely sure what our relationship is with our European partners. And there are people sitting here thinking, okay, you know, what are we actually about? And I think that lack of national confidence, it's bled into the political system. So at the moment, and you'll talk, a lot of analysts would say this, is that British politics and politicians, they're not levelling with the voters. They're not talking about the tough trade-offs that are actually needed to get into the right place. And there are lots of people at the moment trying to work out, how do we get back into a space where we can address the problems that need to be addressed, and we can have the argument depending on where you are on the political spectrum. But instead of just saying, you know, we're going to solve the economy by promising more growth, or fixing immigration is somehow a panacea for all problems, or whatever it is, actually addressing these things face on. And I think that's where the debate in the UK now is beginning to nudge itself, but we're not there yet. And I think I would struggle to see it emerging during the current leadership tensions that the Labour Party are facing.
2: Well, James, thank you so much for joining us on the show. We really appreciate it.
1: It's a great pleasure. I wish I could be more positive or upbeat.
2: That was the BBC's diplomatic correspondent, James Landell, who's also covered British politics for years.
3: And that's it for this episode, friends. As always, our email address is theglobalstory@bbc.com. We'll be back again tomorrow. See you soon. Cheerio.
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2: The US has indicted former Cuban President Raul Castro amid an intense pressure campaign by Washington. We'll speak to Cuban American democracy activist.
1: The World Health Organization says it could take up to 9 months before a vaccine against this particular strain of Ebola is ready. We'll speak to a representative of the aid group Doctors Without Borders.
2: Elon Musk's SpaceX moves to list on the Nasdaq Stock Exchange in one of the most anticipated share sales in history. Nick Marsh is on our business desk in Singapore, and he'll have more.

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2: Hello, welcome to Newsday on the BBC World Service with Anne Soy in Nairobi and James Copnall in London.
3: The United States has indicted Cuba's former president, Raul Castro, on several charges, including murder. The charges relate to the downing of an aircraft flown by a Miami-based exile group in 1996. We're going to report from Cuba.
2: The World Health Organization has warned that cases of Ebola could be spreading faster than originally thought. We speak to the Red Cross in the Democratic Republic of Congo, at the epicenter of the latest outbreak.
3: SpaceX has filed for an initial public offering of stock. It's likely to make the owner, Elon Musk, a trillionaire.
2: And in sports news, we are enjoying the joy of Aston Villa as it wins the Europa League. It ends a 30-year trophy drought for the club. That and more after the latest world news.
4: BBC News with Govinda Gill. The Cuban president has condemned as politically motivated the indictment by the United States of his predecessor, Raul Castro. Miguel Díaz-Canel said the US account of the downing of two light aircraft 30 years ago was false. Raul Castro is accused of four counts of

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1: 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Ahead in our next hour, many Americans can't find affordable housing, in part because there's just not enough inventory.
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1: Legislation to address the problem was overwhelmingly approved by the House of Representatives yesterday. 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
1: And this is Morning Edition on 89.7 NPR News. Good morning, I'm Stu Osborne. Coming up in about 15 minutes, the Ebola outbreak in Eastern Africa was announced last week, then quickly declared an emergency by the WHO. It's likely cuts in U.S. aid to the DRC contributed to a delay in identifying the outbreak. 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Another check of that drive into work with Johnny Hill.
2: Traffic a little more crowded getting into downtown Columbus, including 71 North coming up from the south side, 70 West at 33 down to Miller-Kelton, 71 South starting to fill in coming down through the fairgrounds. And we have a disabled vehicle off to the right, 270 North at Main Street on the east side. I'm Johnny Hill from the Total Traffic Center.
1: But mostly sunny skies by this afternoon, a high of 70. Cloudy tonight, a low 55. Showers on your Friday with the chance of a few thunderstorms, high of 72. Right now it's 52 degrees in Columbus. 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
0: This is Morning Edition from NPR News. I'm A. Martinez.
6: And I'm Layla Faldin. The Late Show with Stephen Colbert ends tonight. CBS canceled it, even though it was the highest-rated late-night program on network TV. NPR critic-at-large Eric Deggan says Colbert's legacy is how he changed to meet cultural moments.
7: After hosting more than 3,000 episodes of TV stretched over 20 years and two television networks, Stephen Colbert's impact might just be summed up in a single word.
8: Truthiness.
7: That's Colbert in 2005, speaking on the very first episode of his Comedy Central show, The Colbert Report. Back then, he played a character, a clueless cable TV news opinionator who defined truthiness as believing something is true, even if it's not supported by fact.
8: The truthiness is anyone can read the news to you. I promise to feel the news at you.
7: On Thursday, Colbert ends a near 11-year run as host of The Late Show. Critics suspect that CBS might also be moving to silence a critic of President Trump, though the network insists it was purely a financial decision. But if Colbert was eventually brought down by the truthiness he constantly made fun of, comic Roy Wood Jr. says his example still inspires others.
9: I think that Colbert, by and large, illustrates the importance of holding fast to your beliefs.
7: Wood, who also hosts CNN's news satire, Have I Got News for You, worked as a correspondent on The Daily Show years after Colbert was there. He says Colbert embodied a central ethic every good satirist must follow. Always speak your truth.
9: This era was the era of the consequences of speaking truth to power. You know, he didn't blink. He didn't bat an eye. In fact, he went harder.
7: Hassan Minhaj, another Daily Show alum, says Colbert showed how satirists could evolve with their audience, going from a top Daily Show correspondent to The Colbert Report and finally The Late Show.
10: What Stephen did is he was meeting the moment. When you're hosting a nightly program,
7: Every day is this new moment. Colbert learned sketch comedy and satire at Second City in Chicago, landing at The Daily Show in the late 1990s. Minhaj said that even though he never worked with him on The Daily Show, he studied Colbert's work to learn the job.
10: There's a famous Stephen Colbert email about how to do a great field piece. It really was almost like basketball fundamentals, but for performing political satire.
7: That satire only expanded after the 2005 debut of The Colbert Report, where Colbert's performance was so powerful, it even led to stunts like testifying in character before a real-life congressional subcommittee broadcast on C-SPAN.
11: Congresswoman Lofgren asked me to share my vast experience spending one day as a migrant farm worker. And I certainly hope that my star power can bump this hearing all the way up to C-SPAN 1.
12: I thought his maximum impact came in his first show. That's when he was an entire original like no one has ever seen.
7: That's Bill Carter, who covered TV for decades at the New York Times. He says the Colbert Report was an improv acting masterclass.
12: Doing a character for 9 years, like a sketch that he sustained, was a high wire act.
7: When David Letterman left CBS's Late Show in 2015, Colbert was named his successor and faced a new challenge, being himself on TV. I visited the show in late 2016, talking with then-showrunner Chris Licht, who would go on to a short, controversial stint as chairman and CEO at CNN, who said he helped Colbert find his way by taking over non-comedy production decisions.
13: He didn't have time to find his voice because he really was running the show and every element of it. As a performer, though, you need to have your brain freed of that kind of stuff.
7: This time, meeting the media moment required being more authentic and leaning in to talk about his personal life and politics. Last year, Colbert told tough jokes about CBS owner Paramount's decision to settle a lawsuit with President Trump for $16 million.
11: I am offended, and I don't know if anything will ever repair my trust in this company. But just taking a stab at it, I'd say $16 million would help.
7: CBS announced the cancellation of his show 3 days after that joke aired. Colbert says he hasn't thought deeply on what he might do next beyond writing a Lord of the Rings movie with his son. Minhaj and Carter both separately named the same suggestion for his post-Late Show life, a one-man show on Broadway.
10: I'm talking about this kind of Billy Crystal meets Steve Martin, meets Martin Short, meets John Leguizamo, personal storytelling, song, dance. He can do it all.
7: Whatever else Colbert chooses to do long term, fans can only hope it meets the moment in the same way he has over the past 2 decades, speaking truth to truthiness at a time when the world needs it most. I'm Eric Deggans.
14: Libraries across the country are having a hard time buying new books. That's because earlier this year, Baker and Taylor, the nation's largest library book distributor, stopped selling them.
15: I think a lot of people weren't prepared for the shutdown.
6: Kip Roberson is director of library services for Teton County Library in Wyoming. His library uses Ingram Content Group, another book distributor. Baker and Taylor faced several financial challenges leading up to its closure. Roberson says that after the shutdown,
15: if you wanted to order materials for your library, Ingram was the only game in town for the most part. Libraries were scrambling to set up accounts, learn the software.
14: Regular shipments for new books now take longer to get to libraries.
15: Everything slowed down. 3 days was the norm for getting books to us, and it would be 10 days, 2 weeks.
14: So if you're sitting on a long wait list at your local library for the latest John Grisham or Nora Roberts book, be patient. Kate Laughlin is executive director of the Association for Rural and Small Libraries.
16: If you put in your request for 20 copies of the latest title in the series that everybody's waiting for, but they'll only send you 10 instead of 20 because they've got this huge demand suddenly that they didn't have before, we're going to feel it in those wait lines.
6: She says Baker and Taylor provided more than just the books themselves.
16: You could get the books already wrapped in Mylar and with a barcode or an RFID tag already inserted in it. It served a number of purposes for libraries where they didn't have the capacity nor the staffing.
6: Now libraries are working to fill the gaps. That includes turning to Amazon to fill book orders.
16: The libraries do what they need to do to meet the needs of their collection and their community.
6: Because she says libraries' number one priority is getting books and other materials to the people who rely on them. This is NPR News.
17: Climate change makes heat waves more intense. So to confront this, some communities in the U.S. are planting dense mini-forests.
18: The plants talk to each other. Like, they tell each other that, I need more water, can you send me some? And they work together.
17: I'm Scott Detrow. We'll have that story as part of our Climate Solutions Week on All Things Considered from NPR News.
1: 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Speaking of climate solutions, the brewing process leaves Ohio's craft breweries with a surprising amount of leftovers.
19: We're trying to minimize what goes down the drain, as well as get as much of it to the animals as possible.
1: How beer waste becomes farm fuel, that's coming up today from the Ohio Newsroom. That's in about 15 minutes here on 89.7. Mostly sunny skies this afternoon, a high of 70. Right now it's 52 degrees in Columbus.
6: Live from NPR News in Washington, I'm Windsor Johnston. Taiwan's Ministry of Foreign Affairs say President William Lai is open to holding talks with President Trump. The statement comes after Trump said he would be speaking with the Taiwanese leader. It follows a meeting last week between Trump and Chinese President Xi Jinping. Jan Kamenson-Brumby reports from Taipei.
20: A phone call between the two leaders would be unprecedented. Sitting U.S. and Taiwanese presidents have not spoken directly since 1979, when the U.S. stopped diplomatically recognizing the government in Taipei. For the second time in a week, on Wednesday, President Trump said he would speak with Taiwan's Lai. The foreign ministry in Taipei said Taiwan remains committed to maintaining a stable status quo across the Taiwan Strait, and that, quote, President Lai is also happy to discuss these matters with President Trump. For NPR News, I'm Jan Kamenson-Brumby in Taipei.
6: Republican senators are considering dropping a request for $1 billion in security funding tied to President Trump's proposed White House ballroom. The funding had been added to a broader $70 billion package for immigration and customs enforcement and border patrol. Some Republicans are questioning the price tag and want more details from the White House and Secret Service about how the money would be spent. This is NPR News in Washington.
1: And in Columbus, this is 89.7 NPR News. Good morning, I'm Stu Osborne. At 7:31, it's 52 degrees. Governor Mike DeWine has been taking some blame following reports of fraud in Ohio's Medicaid program, specifically related to home health providers. But he says when he's criticized by his fellow Republicans and legislative leaders, as well as the party's candidate to succeed him, they're missing some key points. State House correspondent Joe Ingles reports.
21: GOP governor candidate Vivek Ramaswamy, House Speaker Matt Huffman, and Senate President Rob McCauley have criticized DeWine for vetoing budget provisions they say would have prevented Medicaid fraud. DeWine says he had to do that.
22: One bill I vetoed would have prohibited us from using GPS coordinates to check on fraud, to make sure the person who is delivering the service is actually in that woman or man's house. So we had to veto that.
21: Questions about possible Medicaid fraud have been raised after a conservative media outlet reported the state paid $1 billion to suspect providers in 2024. Joe Ingles at the Ohio Public Radio State House News Bureau.
1: A Columbus woman was found not guilty of illegally voting in the 2018 election when she was a lawful permanent resident of the U.S. A guilty verdict would have led to up to 18 months in prison for 63-year-old Maria De Arejo, a U.S. citizen. But Franklin County Common Pleas Judge Chris Brown sided with the defense's argument of entrapment, adding De Arejo never thought about voting until a Bureau of Motor Vehicles clerk told her to register. Gas Buddy's 2026 summer travel survey forecast shows the national average for gas will reach $4.48 a gallon on Memorial Day. That's up from $3.14 a year ago. The survey also shows prices could average $4.80 a gallon between Memorial Day and Labor Day, with the possibility of an all-time record high. That's if the war in Iran continues and the Strait of Hormuz remains closed. With the price surge, only 56% of Americans plan to drive more than 2 hours to reach their destinations this summer. The Columbus Blue Jackets mourning at the passing of longtime color analyst Bill Davidge following a long battle with cancer. Davidge joined the Blue Jackets as a scout in 1999 and then moved to the broadcast booth in 2000, where he spent the next 19 years as an analyst before retiring. Davidge was 72. This is 89.7 NPR News.
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14: It's Morning Edition from NPR News. I'm Amy Martinez in Los Angeles, California.
6: And I'm Leila Fadel in Washington, D.C. Good morning. The Ebola outbreak in the Democratic Republic of Congo is already the third largest on record. Over 600 cases and 189 deaths are suspected, according to the World Health Organization. The outbreak was announced less than a week ago, but health officials say it's likely been spreading for a couple months. That's raising questions about whether the Trump administration's massive cuts to foreign aid delayed detection. Here to discuss, we've got NPR's global health correspondent, Jonathan Lambert, with us in studio. Hi, Jonathan.
2: Hello.
6: So why was this virus spreading for so long undetected?
2: It's kind of a perfect storm. First, the species of Ebola that's spreading is a rare one, one that field tests can't really pick up. So they had to ship virus samples to a lab in Kinshasa, DRC's capital, more than 600 miles away. And that took time. This region in Ituri province also has a lot of ongoing conflict, which complicates things.
6: Okay, so this rarer form of Ebola combined with where this is happening, it made it harder to detect the cases?
2: Yeah, undoubtedly. But here's the thing. The U.S. government has invested millions and millions of dollars, mostly through USAID and CDC, to be ready for this kind of outbreak. That's especially true in DRC because it's kind of a hotspot for Ebola. In 2025, the Trump administration cut a lot of that funding, and many of the people I've spoken to this week, both inside and outside DRC, think that aid cuts have made the situation even worse. I talked to Grace Tran, who used to work on Ebola preparedness for USAID.
3: Outbreaks are always going to occur, but it's more the fact that it circulated for so long, and this thing is much bigger than we've realized. That I think that part is related to cuts.
6: Okay, so John, what was USAID doing in the region that might have helped detect the outbreak sooner?
2: One simple thing, logistics. Things like shipping virus samples for testing. WHO has said that flight cancellations delayed that for this outbreak. Anna Bodipo Mbayamba worked on Ebola response for USAID in DRC. She told me about a time in 2022 when they were trying to ship viral samples fast out of this same region. So they used some of their funds to get a plane that got the samples to a lab really quickly.
6: How else was foreign aid being used for detection?
2: So before testing even happens, a healthcare worker has to kind of get suspicious. They have to notice cases that might be Ebola and then flag it to health officials. Bodipo Mboyamba told me that USAID has invested heavily in training and supporting these workers, and even just community members, to recognize potential outbreaks and respond. And she said it took a lot of work to build those relationships, since many of these communities are pretty wary of outsiders.
4: When you dismantle those programs, you no longer have your frontline eyes and ears on the ground that can alert you. And so it's very easy for an outbreak to spread very quickly.
2: And where this outbreak is, with lots of conflict, humanitarian workers are often those eyes and ears. But their funding dropped nearly 80% from the cuts. One organization, the International Rescue Committee, had covered 5 zones in Ituri before the cuts, after they had to scale back to 2, and their DRC director told me that left the region more exposed.
6: And what's the U.S. government's response been to this?
2: In a statement, the State Department said that it was false to claim that USAID reform has negatively impacted their ability to respond. And on Tuesday, they announced they'd fund up to 50 treatment clinics. But to Bodipo Mbayamba, that just doesn't quite make up for what's been lost.
4: It is so unfortunate and so sad to see all the work that we did just like disappear.
2: And she says it's hard to rebuild these kinds of relationships. That'll take time. And right now, the response is already behind.
6: That's NPR's Jonathan Lambert. Thank you, Jonathan.
2: Thank you.
6: For many Muslims, making the Hajj pilgrimage to Mecca is a once-in-a-lifetime experience and a sacred obligation. But the U.S. State Department is asking Americans to rethink any travel to Saudi Arabia because of the war on Iran. Nargis Rahman from member station WDET in Detroit reports.
0: Jubair Ahmed and his mom Shamima Akhtar live in Sterling Heights, Michigan. Akhtar greets me in Bangla at the door. Jubair Ahmed is a pharmacist. In January, he found out he and his mom's applications to perform Hajj were accepted after months of waiting. He dropped to his knees and performed a prayer of gratitude.
8: Honestly, that feeling, I still can't find the words to express. I was in tears, did a sajda shukr, and then I hugged my mom and both of us just were in tears.
0: His mom, Akhtar, is 63 years old. Akhtar is looking forward to going this year while she's still physically able to make the rigorous journey. It's a dream she's had for more than 30 years. Ahmed and Akhtar are among a few thousand pilgrims from the United States who will join the 1.5 million people this year performing Hajj in Saudi Arabia. Wahid Elfiki is part of the Alamin Group's USA travel agency in New York. He says that until 2019, as many as 16,000 people from the United States would make the Hajj each year. But Saudi Arabia has instituted quotas to prevent overcrowding.
9: Right now, it's from America, it's like 4,000 to 5,000.
0: In April, the U.S. Embassy in Saudi Arabia issued a travel alert, asking American pilgrims to reconsider going to Hajj due to the ongoing war between Iran and the U.S. So Ahmed sat his mom down and asked her if she wants to postpone the trip. Akhtar says she feels a strong conviction to go this year. She told her son to stay behind, as he has two small children. But he says he won't miss this chance.
8: I know it's a risk, but I also know that this chance may not come back around.
0: Performing the pilgrimage at least once is mandatory for all able-bodied Muslims who can afford the cost of travel. Imam Steve Mustafa Al-Turk is the co-chair of the Imams Council of Michigan. He says several people have asked him whether they should still go. He assures them it's safe. U.S. military installations in Saudi Arabia are far from the holy sites.
23: I really encourage them. So definitely there's nothing going on there in terms of war or missiles or anything of that sort.
0: In Washington, D.C., Sana Imam is preparing to make the Hajj later this month.
24: I'm still planning to go because the level of spiritual transformation that is possible to experience at Hajj might not be possible anywhere else for a lot of Muslims.
0: Imam says she's focusing her attention on preparing for the trip.
24: I've been doing like 30 minutes on the Stairmaster machine every time I go to the gym, just because Hajj involves miles on foot every day. Spiritually, I've been trying to slow down my prayers instead of rushing through them.
0: Although she's concerned about the ongoing war, Imam says she's leaning on her faith to get through this time of uncertainty. Hajj is performed between the 8th and the 13th of the Islamic month of Dhul-Hijjah, which follows a lunar calendar. This year, that's May 25th until the 30th. For many American Muslims, the opportunity to go to Hajj outweighs their fear of not going to perform one of the greatest acts of worship in Islam. For NPR News, I'm Nargis Rahman in Detroit.
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1: 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Good morning, I'm Stu Osborne. 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
26: Europe and Asia are facing fuel shortages. The U.S. is in a fuel deficit, and now growing numbers of industry observers say an historic oil shock is coming for the world economy, and it could hit the U.S. right around the 4th of July. That's on the next On Point. 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
7: Traffic has been a little heavier, especially 33 eastbound, inbound to Dublin, 71 northbound coming up from the south side, and I-70 westbound at 256 and at 33. Westbound Broad Street heavier coming down to Mount Carmel East. Accident scene 70 westbound between 270 and Rome Hilliard. I'm Johnny Hill from the Total Traffic Center.
10: The first of the baby boomers turned 80 this year, and they're redefining how we view old age. However, fertility rates of the post-war years have greatly declined, recently hitting record lows. The falling fertility rates are not just a U.S. issue. It's happening around the world and sparking a debate. Is having fewer people a good thing or a bad thing? From boomers to birth rates, we're looking at what it means for the planet today on All Sides with Amy Jurevich from 10 to noon on 89.7 NPR News.
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12: Today from the Ohio Newsroom, a self-sustaining brewery.
13: Support comes from the James at Ohio State. Cancer. For some, it's one of life's fiercest foes. But not at the James, where a team of nearly 300 specialists and over 1,500 researchers are working together to create a cancer-free world.
12: This week, the Ohio Newsroom is joining NPR to tell stories about climate solutions on the local level as the federal government walks back environmental regulations. I'm Erin Gottsacker. Before a craft beer makes its way into your glass, it requires large amounts of water and energy and leaves behind pounds of organic waste. At one rural Ohio brewery, those leftovers are becoming part of the business model, the Ohio Newsroom's Kendall Crawford reports.
15: A crowd of regulars are getting restless outside a small craft brewery in rural Coshocton County. German Mangalitsa pigs, covered in curls, jostle one another as a tractor drops a giant mushy pile of grain into their pasture. They dive snout first into barley mash, still warm from brewing. Woolly Pig Farm Brewery owner Kevin Ely says this is more than just mealtime. It's a vital part of the brewery's business.
16: The pigs help us process all of our brewery waste.
15: This so-called spent grain is one of the biggest byproducts of beer production. And Mary McDonald with the Ohio Craft Brewers Association says despite its nutrient-rich potential for livestock, not every pound gets a second life.
27: In some cases, it might just be like, well, it's just easier to put it in the trash.
15: When that happens, there are consequences. Organic waste breaks down in landfills and produces methane, a greenhouse gas that is nearly 30 times more potent as carbon dioxide, a trapping heat in the atmosphere. In a state like Ohio, a top craft beer producer, the decisions of local breweries like Woolly Pig add up. There's upwards of 400 craft breweries here, and they make a lot of beer.
28: Ohio craft breweries brew about 1 million barrels of beer a year.
15: Each one requires around 60 pounds of grain, which eventually needs to be disposed of. McDonald says feeding it to livestock benefits everyone.
28: It's a win for the farmer because they're getting a more affordable feed, right? And then it's a win for the environment because less spent grain is going to the landfill, which means fewer methane emissions. So win, win, win.
15: A lot of other breweries have to send their waste out from urban centers to rural farms. But here at Woolly Pig, the farm is in the backyard. On a tour of the brewing process, Ely tells me that swine are one sustainability measure of many. Solar arrays power their electric brew kettle. They recycle heat from that kettle into the tap room. Even cleaning products are carefully conserved. With each of these changes, Ely isn't necessarily out to save the world. It's a matter of business survival.
16: You know, one of the things that is oftentimes forgotten about sustainability is that, like, one of the huge byproducts of it is saving tons of money.
15: Plus, he says it doesn't require a ton of upfront investment. The federal government has halted some grant programs that helped connect rural businesses like Woolly Pig with solar and other renewable energy projects. But Ely says even without government help, small businesses can still focus first on what they can reduce and reuse. Even low-cost changes can make a big difference, like an $18 switch on the brewery's boiler that prevents it from running all the time.
16: Just by paying attention and doing things like this, we reduced our energy consumption by 3 to 4%.
15: He often educates other small rural breweries on how they can implement these incremental waste reductions. He says it takes trial and error. Even concocting the pig feed took a few attempts.
16: We've had situations where it hasn't been blended and, like, you know, they get drunk.
15: The pig feed, like small sustainability efforts, can be stronger than expected. For the Ohio Newsroom, I'm Kendall Crawford in Fresno.
12: That's all today from the Ohio Newsroom. We'll talk with you tomorrow.

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1: 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Mostly sunny by this afternoon, a high of 70. Right now, 52 degrees in Columbus.
2: Good morning, I'm Laura Kane at the BBC. Pakistan's powerful military chief is reported to be visiting Tehran later today in a bid to mediate peace efforts between Iran and the United States. Here's BBC Persian's Jihyar Gol.
3: Tensions continue between President Trump and Iran's Revolutionary Guards commanders online, but behind the rhetoric, diplomatic channels appear to be quietly active.
2: Deportation proceedings are underway in Israel for hundreds of activists taken to an Israeli prison after the IDF intercepted their boats in a Gaza aid flotilla. There's been an international outcry over a video shared by Israel's National Security Minister, Itamar Ben-Gvir, where he's seen heckling the activists while they're roughly handled. Sebastian Tau was on board one of the boats. His mother, Anita Wittenberg, spoke to the BBC.
4: I'm not surprised by the brutality of this regime. That is why my son, who is a 24-year-old recent university graduate with a heart for justice, decided to go and to use his body to defend and to say that I want to bring aid to the people of Gaza who are suffering.
2: And one of the potential candidates to lead Britain's governing Labour Party has proposed what he's calling a wealth tax. Wes Streeting said the move would raise $16 billion. Calls for wealth taxes have grown louder around the world amid growing inequality. I'm Laura Kane at the BBC in London.
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6: Anthropic's recent AI model Mythos preview is so good, the company says, at uncovering security vulnerabilities, it's too dangerous to release to the public. Anthropic shared a preview version with a select group to help patch the holes that Mythos finds. But the prospect of a super hacker AI system is still sending some business leaders into a panic. Marketplace's Megan McCarty-Carino has that.
8: If there's one thing we know today's large language models are really good at, it's coding.
9: So the idea that the models were going to discover bugs in code, like, it doesn't really surprise me.
8: Steven Weber is a retired professor at UC Berkeley who led the Center for Long-Term Cybersecurity. He says the big concern is these models' ability to find so-called zero-day exploits. These bugs in code allow bad actors to access systems through backdoors nobody knew were there. No patch exists to lock them.
9: Zero-day exploits are the nuclear weapons of the cybersecurity world.
8: And like nuclear weapons, they had been the domain of sophisticated state-level actors. But AI is changing that. Attacks that once took a team of specialized hackers months to research and days to execute can be done by one person in an afternoon, says John Henley, who leads offensive testing at the cybersecurity firm Coalfire. Using internal AI tools less capable than the top frontier models, he says they've breached systems in less than 10 minutes.
10: And what we can do in a lab environment today, a professional cybercrime group will be able to do to a real bank or other piece of critical infrastructure within 18 months.
8: Already, Anthropic says it's investigating unauthorized users who gained access to the secret Mythos preview. And Henley expects open source models, many built in China, will catch up in the near future.
10: If you're like a board member at a bank or a hospital system, you should be asking one question this quarter, and it's, what do we need to do to detect and contain an attack that unfolds in an hour?
8: They'll be expecting an answer from folks like Joshua Brown. He's been the chief information security officer at H&R Block, Omnicom, and now Spectrum Labs. Never an easy job.
0: The old joke is that they sleep like babies. They wake up every 2 hours crying.
8: And now every 2 hours is not going to cut it. Brown says the same AI tools the bad guys use will help organizations detect and patch vulnerabilities.
0: So you can find stuff faster. Now the pressure shifts to the other side of the equation, which is, are businesses equipped to handle that remediation and containment activity faster? I think the obvious answer immediately is no.
8: Most companies have chronically underinvested in cybersecurity, according to Frank Ford, a partner at the consulting firm Bain & Company.
11: It's offsetting the chance of something bad happening, which seems quite remote.
8: He says companies spend on average less than 1% of revenues on cybersecurity, and many will need to double those resources.
11: It's not a simple risk like a fire. You put a fire alarm in place, you can be comfortable you've done the right things. Cyber's not like that. It needs constant change and focus.
8: In the cat and mouse game of cybersecurity, AI is helping both sides do more, but the mouse only has to get lucky once.
6: That's Marketplace's Megan McCarty-Carino. I'm Stephanie Hughes, and that's Marketplace Tech. This is APM.
12: The first of the baby boomers turned 80 this year, and they're redefining how we view old age. However, fertility rates of the post-war years have greatly declined, recently hitting record lows. The falling fertility rates are not just a U.S. issue. It's happening around the world and sparking a debate. Is having fewer people a good thing or a bad thing? From boomers to birth rates, we're looking at what it means for the planet today on All Sides with Amy Jurevich from 10 to noon on 89.7 NPR News.
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14: Europe and Asia are facing fuel shortages. The U.S. is in a fuel deficit, and now growing numbers of industry observers say an historic oil shock is coming for the world economy, and it could hit the U.S. right around the 4th of July. That's on the next On Point. 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
1: 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Good morning, I'm Stu Osborne. Expect mostly sunny skies by this afternoon, a high of 70. Cloudy tonight, a low of 55. Showers and thunderstorms for your Friday and a start to a wet weekend, a high of 72 degrees. Right now it's 52 degrees in Columbus.
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17: 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My name is Ebony, and I've been a big fan since I was a child. I love all the educational videos that I grew up on and that my kids is growing up on. Thank you guys for y'all services.
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1: 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That's on the next On Point. 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
4: The baby boom years began in 1946 and lasted through 1964. Those boomers, including President Trump, are turning 80 this year. Their effect on America ranged from political activism to popular culture. And now they're changing old age for themselves and those who follow. And from boomers to birth rates, the U.S. fertility rate in the post-war years has greatly declined, hitting record lows in 2025. Coming up, we're talking about why fertility rates are declining and what it means for the country and the world. The falling fertility rates are not just a United States issue. It's happening everywhere and sparking a debate. Is having fewer people in the world a good thing or a bad thing? That's after the news on All Sides with Amy Jurevich on 89.7 NPR News and at WOSU.org.
5: Live from NPR News in Washington, I'm Corva Coleman. There are questions about the legality of the new $1.8 billion fund President Trump helped arrange this week. The money is supposed to go to people who claim they were unfairly targeted by the Justice Department. Two police officers who helped defend the U.S. Capitol against January 6th rioters have sued. They want to stop anyone convicted in the attack from getting money from this. Rupa Bhattacharya helped oversee victim compensation funds, including the September 11th victim fund. She says the management of this fund is very cloudy.
6: It's really quite extraordinary that taxpayer money in this amount would be set aside for a fund where there have been no criteria and no guidelines established, not by the department, certainly, which is setting up the fund, but also not by Congress.
5: She spoke to NPR's Morning Edition. Walmart's price cuts are extending to the stock market today. NPR's Scott Horsley reports the Dow Jones Industrials fell about 10 points in early trading.
7: Walmart reported strong sales in its most recent quarter as cost-conscious shoppers flocked to the retail giant hunting for bargains. But Walmart offered a more cautious forecast for the current quarter than analysts had expected. House lawmakers passed a bill this week designed to encourage more home building, and the industry could use some encouragement. Builders broke ground on 9% fewer single-family homes last month than the previous month. Permits for future construction of single-family homes were also down in April. Strong demand for artificial intelligence continues to boost the fortunes of chipmaker NVIDIA. The company's quarterly profits topped $58 billion, more than triple what it earned during the same period a year ago. Scott Horsley, NPR News, Washington.
5: World Central Kitchen, the largest provider of hot meals in Gaza, is slashing its distribution by half. The organization says the war in Iran has driven up food and fuel costs, and that makes its current pace impossible to sustain. NPR's Anas Baba reports from Gaza City.
8: World Central Kitchen cut its hot meals down from 1 million a day to 500,000. It's a drastic reduction for Gaza's population that relies entirely on aid for survival due to a devastating war. Displaced families are protesting the cuts, banging empty pots and pans to signal their fears of a return to starvation. Amna Urmana, a mother of eight at the rally, says she doesn't know how she will feed them now, with no money to buy food on her own. It's unclear if other aid groups can fill the gap. The UN says its agencies also face funding shortfalls and higher costs, even as it says a fifth of people in Gaza are eating just one meal a day. Anas Baba, NPR News, Gaza City.
5: On Wall Street, the Dow Jones Industrial Average has turned positive. It's now up 22 points. You're listening to NPR. SpaceX could launch its biggest ever rocket, Starship, later today from southern Texas. There will not be a crew aboard. Some of the previous Starship launches have included a couple of rockets that have fallen to pieces over the Caribbean. The launch attempt comes as SpaceX filed paperwork for what could be the most expensive initial public offering in history. A popular AI talk therapy app is unsafe for teenagers. That's according to a new risk assessment by the research and advocacy group Common Sense Media. It says the market for such AI apps is unstable and unregulated, and teens are particularly vulnerable to its harms. NPR's Ritu Chatterjee has more.
9: One of the most popular AI therapy apps, called Wysa, repeatedly missed clear signs of crises, including symptoms of psychosis and eating disorders, says Robbie Tierney. He heads AI and digital assessments at Common Sense Media.
10: For example, we published in the report examples of where we disclose clear eating disorder signals and the chatbot responds with excitement and saying, wow, that's such a great milestone. You must feel so proud of yourself.
9: Two school-based apps called Alongside and Sonar performed much better in assessments by Tierney and his team. Both apps detected signs of crises and connected individuals with a trained human on the phone. Ritu Chatterjee, NPR News.
5: There's a new champion in the Professional Women's Hockey League, the Montreal Victoire defeated the Ottawa Charge last night. They took the Walter Cup final in the fourth of five games. I'm Corva Coleman, NPR News.
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4: Welcome to All Sides with Amy Juravich. From 1946 to 1964, the birth rate in the U.S. exploded. The children born during this post-war period became known as boomers. However, those years of fertility, with 1957 seeing the most births, have given way to a sharp decline. Last year, the nation hit a record low fertility rate, making it the sixth straight year the number of children born in the U.S. has declined. We're looking at what's driving this trend and what it means for the nation. Joining us now is Wendy Manning, co-director of Bowling Green State University's National Center for Family and Marriage Research. Welcome to All Sides, Wendy. Wendy can't hear me, I guess, is what's happening. Okay. Well, we're going to be talking about birth rates and what has been happening. So basically, the premise of the show is that birth rates have been down, and they've been down for years. And we've been talking with about the U.S. hit a record low fertility rate this past year. It's been record low fertility for at least 5 or 6 years in a row. And as boomers get older, we're in the post-World War II era with baby boomers turning 80. So they're changing old age for themselves and for future generations. We're going to be talking about that later. But right now, do we have Wendy Manning? Can you hear me?
12: Yes, okay. I can hear you.
4: Hi. Thank you. Yes. Okay. So just to back up for a minute, so joining us now is Wendy Manning, co-director of the Bowling Green State University's National Center for Family and Marriage Research. Welcome to the show, Wendy.
12: Thanks for having me.
4: I wanted to begin with the obvious question. Why are birth rates declining? I know there's a lot of answers there, but if you could just pick one or two of the key points, why are we seeing birth rates declining right now?
12: I think one of the key issues is the total fertility rate, which you mentioned, is declining, and that's a projection. It's an estimate of the number of children that we think people are going to have, but it's really based on our best guess, assuming that people carry on in their fertility
13: in their next 10 to 15 years based on their based on estimates of what they're going to be doing and not what's actually happening. And so there's sort of this confusion within interpreting these demographic numbers, because a lot of people could still be postponing fertility. People could be waiting longer to have their children. We know that the age at first birth is increasing in the United States. It's currently 27 for women, And I think that's something we don't talk about enough is this delay. And so people are waiting longer into their 30s, maybe to have their first child. And this could influence fertility rates and our understanding of fertility rates. So this total fertility rate isn't really the number of children that women have at the end of their reproductive careers. Mm. We can't tell you that because we'd have to wait till they reached age 40. Mm. We have to wait 20 years to answer that question. So we come up with these estimates, but these estimates aren't really great when we have these kind of dramatic changes in timing of births. So one of the big things that I think is driving this is the delay in first births and delay in second births as well.
14: Okay, yeah. So during the baby boom years, the average number of children per family was 3. But would you say that most of those children were being born, you know, when the woman involved was more in her 20s and 30s, and now you're having to wait and look in the 30s and 40s? Is that what you mean to see?
13: Exactly. Yeah. Exactly. That's what I'm talking about. Yeah.
14: Okay. So the birth rate is, but however, the birth rate is declining because that average number of children per family of 3 is certainly not what's happening now. So tell me more about that.
13: So there's been a lot of changes since the baby. If we think about this, we're talking about the 1960s, right? And so right now it's so far forward. We've had so many changes in society. Mm-hmm. Women's education is increasing. We've had access to long-acting contraception. There's more women are in the labor force. There's a lot of other big societal changes that have occurred. And what most people are interested in, and I think what some of the alarm is about, is recent declines in fertility since the Great Recession. So mm-hmm. we saw since a Great Recession, we often see declines in fertility when there's some big economic shock like that. And what I think people concerned is that it hasn't rebounded. So we've had a improvement in the economy, mm-hmm. and we didn't see a corresponding increase in fertility. Mm-hmm. And I think that's the big question that people are trying to get at, is what's happened since 2008 and not these long societal changes that are going. But the baby boom is fascinating. Mm-hmm. It was unanticipated. Demographers didn't predict it.
14: Mm-hmm.
13: And so that's also something that people talk about. Like, who knows? We could have another baby boom sometime in the future. And so it's really harder than you might think to predict fertility.
14: Yeah. I mean, I could see that we could have an unexpected baby boom in the future, but perhaps not with two parents working and with the cost of childcare and how much it costs now to raise a child versus in the 1960s. So it is possible to have a baby boom, but probably not. Probable or is that or practical? I'm not sure. What do you think?
13: Yeah, I mean, I think other things would have to change. We'd have mm-hmm. to have a lot of other societal changes. And I think you're getting at some of the reasons that people are talking about wanting to delay and maybe forego childbearing. And I think that's one of the issues is what we're seeing, that people are just waiting till they have bought a house, might have a more stable job, might have things in place. Are they waiting for that? Or are they going to keep waiting and then it'll be foregone mm-hmm. eventually? And especially given that fertility, of course, for women has a biological endpoint. And so we are concerned about people waiting too long to have the children they want to have. But we haven't seen a change really in people who desire wanting children or the number of children. People still want to have on average about 2 children. And so I think there's some optimism there in thinking about that we still as a nation want to have children. It's just a matter of trying to help people achieve their fertility goals.
14: This is All Sides on 89.7 NPR News. We're talking about why the United States fertility rate has hit a record low. And we're talking with Wendy Manning, co-director of the Bowling Green State University's National Center for Family and Marriage Research. So it's not just the U.S. where birth rates are declining. We're seeing it around the world. Is that right?
13: Yes. In a lot of high income industrialized societies, we're seeing this in Europe, a lot of countries in Asia. Famously, probably South Korea has one of the lowest fertility rates in the world. Yes. Mm-hmm.
14: And in a few minutes, we're going to be talking about the global debate over falling fertility. And we have someone coming on who basically wrote a paper and it's asking the question, is having fewer people in the world ultimately a good thing or a bad thing? So what are your thoughts on that?
13: I think globally, it's such a big question, and I don't know if it depends on how those the well-being of those children are. And so I think that's one of the issues when people talk about the United States, at least. They're wanting to ensure that people have the children they want and they can invest the time and resources they want into those children. And maybe having fewer people might mean we could spend more resources on those who are here. But of course, there's other debates.

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1: Also, you know, just solely based on the taking care of them and the tax base to support retirement programs. Do you get into that in your studies at all?
2: We ask people about their not concerns. We don't ask, it'd be hard to ask a 20-year-old, are you worried about caring for yourself in old age? Is that a reason for having children or not? I think that's not something that might be front and center, but we do ask about if they're concerned about economic factors, that the future is unpredictable, the uncertainty in their relationships. And we find that these subjective feelings of stress and uncertainty are related to lower fertility desires and also people wanting to wait longer to have children.
1: Can the decline in fertility be seen as a good thing for the U.S. as far as taxing our resources? I mean, there is an argument there to be had that, you know.
2: Yeah, a lot of people talk about that. I mean, one of the issues is not just the number of people, but what are our levels of consumption? And so I think this comes up quite a bit when we have a population that's consuming a lot of resources that could have a lot of negative impacts. And so maybe we need to rethink how we are investing in our resources and natural resources. But another issue is really the intensive parenting that people have as a social, there's sort of the social norm of a very intensive parenting that needs to occur. And so there's a lot of investments that need to occur by parents to be considered a good parent in our society. And so that also comes up too, I think. And we could invest more in every child, and we might not, some people might say, well, then you don't have to have as many children. And also when you're thinking about caring in old age, we all know of families where not everybody is an equally qualified or willing caregiver. And so having children just for that purpose might not be very effective use of your time or resources. And so I think these are all big questions that I don't think there's a right or wrong answer to them.
1: Mm-hmm. You also in your research talk about teen birth rates, and that is down. But that doesn't mean that we've been teaching kids for years. So basically, if the teen birth rate is down, we've been teaching kids for years, you know, don't have a kid too young. It'll ruin your life. So did that work? Did we overcorrect on that? Because, you know, like no one's having kids much younger.
2: I don't think a declining teen birth rate is a problem at all. Mm-hmm. I think it's a good outcome because we want people to have children when they want to have them. Mm-hmm. And most teen births are unwanted or unintended. They're occurring earlier than folks want to have them. And we know that children are better off when parents can invest more time and resources into the children they have. Mm-hmm. And so I can't imagine a situation where the teen birth rate, that message, I don't think the message about waiting to have children is really causing people to not want children at all. It might be they're reflecting on their own experiences as a child and saying, wow, it takes a lot to be a good parent. And what is that bar might be quite high. And they might want to wait till they're psychologically set or economically set, have the right partners. That's something we don't talk about, that the relationship is really important. And so until you're set in your relationship, I don't think a lot of people are interested in thinking too heavily about having children.
1: So last year, the U.S. recorded just over a 500,000 more births than deaths. Do we need the birth rate to increase to ensure the nation's future? Just that whole one for one thing. Do we need more births than deaths to sustain?
2: Our population will sustain for quite a long time at this fertility level. It's not like we're going to die out. One thing that's happening that often I don't know why people don't think more about is people are living longer. Mm. And so when you're in a society where the average life expectancy might be 50, that might be a bigger issue. But the life expectancy in the United States is it's sort of stagnant right now, but it's actually quite high.

0: way. And so that's, I don't think we have to worry about, we have more births than deaths, and our population is going to die out, like a science fiction movie, I think is what our imaginations go to right away.
1: Well, and just to end on, so it's headline making every time that that there's a declining fertility rate every year, whenever they say we're having fewer babies than the year before, and it's the sixth year in a row that this has happened. But you're saying that overall, we need to wait longer, look at longer term trends. We can't just worry about 1 to 2 or 5 years.
0: I think we want to think of the big picture, and that this might be indicating a delay of birth. And so we want to pay attention to what young people say in terms of their fertility goals. And are they, and I think as a good objective would be, how can we help people achieve and have the number of children they want to have? So if someone, how can we make that possible as a society by providing supports for parents and making childcare more affordable, providing that for them. And we have a bunch of policies that I think people are interested in, but we haven't seen that they've had this major effect. It's not going to suddenly, people are going to want a whole nother child. We can see small upticks in these policies, and we know this from looking at countries like in Europe, where they have very generous parental leave programs, for example, or they have a lot of social safety nets to help support families and children. And so this could increase fertility slightly, but some of these plans where we're talking about cash benefits are relatively small amounts of money when it comes to the cost of raising a child. So.
1: We've been speaking with Wendy Manning, co-director of Bowling Green State University's National Center for Family and Marriage Research. Thank you so much for your time today, Wendy.
0: Thank you. It was great to be here.
1: And coming up, we're going to talk about the global impact of declining fertility rates and take a look at some other countries. That's when All Sides continues on 89.7 NPR News.

0: I'm Peter O'Dowd. Across the West, fire agencies are using AI-equipped cameras to detect wildfires. But can artificial intelligence tell the difference between smoke and a cloud of dust?
1: In the early days, there were some funny occasions where we detected what we thought was smoke, but it was actually a snowblower.
0: Climate Solutions Week continues next time, here and now.
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3: As the Midwest's fastest growing city, Columbus is undergoing many changes. 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CODA has a new 5-year plan for expansion. And the skyline is changing. 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
3: You're listening to All Sides. I'm your host, Amy Jurevich. The global fertility rate in 1950 was 5. This meant the average number of children a woman would give birth to was 5 children. However, times have changed. The world's fertility rate now stands at 2.24 and is projected to drop below 2.1 by the year 2050. We're talking about declining fertility rates, and now we're going to look at the global and economic impact of falling fertility. We're joined now by Michael Kuhn, director of the Economic Frontiers Program at the International Institute for Applied Systems Analysis. He's also working with the Vienna Institute of Demography. Welcome to All Sides, Michael.
5: Hello. Hello. Thanks for having me.
3: Well, you co-authored an article that's titled The Debate Over Falling Fertility. So I assume this debate, by using the word debate, it means there's pros and cons to falling fertility. So let's start with the benefits, the pros. What are the pros to a lower fertility rate?
5: Right. Yes. I mean, it's actually a surprising debate because for many years, up to the year 2000, a little bit after, actually, all of the debate was on the pros of lower fertility in the development economic context or general development context. So the idea being by and large that childbearing is terribly resource intensive, especially if it's a developing country. And it's resource intensive for the family, for the government, for the community. And a lower fertility simply means you're freeing resources, which otherwise you would need to spend on raising the kids, educating them. Well, if you have lower fertility, you have free time, free money, and you can spend this on better quality education as well as on other things. So the quality education thing is kind of has become famous by Nobel laureate Gary Becker, who was dedicatedly talked about a quality-quantity trade-off. But of course, you can also then use that education to later on enhance your technological development and just, in a sense, drive economic development. So it's been all pro. And a bit later, actually, there's, of course, all the environmental concerns that mm-hmm. ecosystems are under pressure if populations get too large, climate issues may arise, and all the rest of it.
3: Okay. So, I mean, that's a lot of pros to having fewer babies. But there are also some cons. Can you talk about the hindrance toward economic progress? Maybe talk about the idea that there'll be fewer humans there to become future scientists, future innovators. What are some of the cons to having less humans?
5: Yeah. So I think there's two things to be distinguished, actually. So one is to have a lower level of the population at one point, Which may or may not be good. I mean, there is the argument that indeed, if you have too few people, that may actually stifle economic growth. I am personally a bit skeptical about this because, on the other hand, you have that quality of education. By now, you even have technologies such as AI, digitalization, which actually help you on this. So the level may not even be so much the issue, but if we have a decline or a negative, sort of, if you have negative population growth because you have too low a level of fertility, which is below the replacement level of around two kids, actually you have an imbalance. And that imbalance is now tipping towards having a overly elderly population. So a shrinking workforce has to support an ever larger number of elderly people who at some point sooner or later become dependent. And that is creating problems. It's creating problems for the labor market and output just not being enough to support all of these people. It creates strain on social security, on healthcare, et cetera, and that is indeed difficult to resolve. And the point is that if you just stay a little bit below replacement level, in fact, you're fairly close to balance, so it's sustainable. But now in many countries, we have dropped probably too far below it.
6: Yeah, let's use China as an example. So from 1979 to 2015, China implemented a one-child policy. And now, has that provided a preview of what lower fertility rates can mean for the greater population?
5: Yes. I mean, it's actually a great what economists call almost natural experiment. Of course, that experiment having very real implications for the economy and for people at the end of the day. So up to now, actually, China has been on the benefiting side from this in the sense that kind of the decline in the fertility rate from relatively high levels has freed the resources, and China could realize what a colleague of mine, David Bloom, and others call the demographic dividend. So it has worked out well, and you can actually see that in the Chinese economic miracle. So they've been super productive, the single children getting educated, very skilled, a lot of saving going on. But now it's tipping, and it's tipping very rapidly. And that is interesting because the one-child policy has set in so abruptly that it's actually now a big dive. And now that these sort of larger generations are actually entering their retirement, China will be facing a lot of problems. And I guess you can see some of them even to date. So lack in domestic demand, all the rest of it.
6: Yeah, this is All Sides on 89.7 NPR News. We're talking about the global and economic impact of falling fertility with Michael Kuhn, director of the Economic Frontiers Program at the International Institute of Applied Systems Analysis. So let's talk more about that aging population. So that's what we're seeing in China. So now if a couple, they're both getting older and they only have one child, you're running out of people to help take care of the older people, right? Are other countries going to get to that at that way too, or is this a China only problem?
5: In the extent, it's probably a China only problem. But I mean, in fact, you can just look into the data. Wherever the fertility has gone significantly below the replacement level, you're going to have similar problems. So it's most of Europe. Of course, it's also India is actually starting to near that threshold. The US are still doing okay, I guess. And in some countries, you actually don't see it because you have a lot of immigration. So that is, of course, offsetting this tendency. So interestingly enough, Austria is a country where fertility has been quite way below replacement since even the 1950s, but the aging problem, so to speak, is kicking in only now. So what has happened over these past 50 plus years is actually that immigration was taking some of the pressure off the system. But yes, I mean, it's going to be a global problem at the end of the day. I mean, with the exception perhaps of Africa.
6: Hmm. You write about an example where world events impact a country and the fertility rate there. And an example you gave is both Russia and Ukraine are seeing population declines, but this is related to the ongoing war there. So this also can fluctuate and change, right? So we're seeing that in the past couple of years because of Russia and Ukraine's war. Is that happening around the globe?
5: The fluctuation due to global crisis, yes, definitely.
6: Mm-hmm. Yeah.
5: So you had not as drastic as a war, but for instance, in my native country, Germany, after the reunification, actually there was a marked drop in fertility in the eastern part of the country, which largely is due to people actually struggling, trying to understand what is going on, trying to cope with the new system, the new economic system, with some transitory high unemployment levels and all of that. So yes, this can kick in. It can come back to kind of normal levels, say. But there is indeed a tendency that some of the kind of low fertility gets stuck, so almost like a trap. Mm. And it's quite ironic because development economists in the 1970s and later have been speaking of the high fertility trap.
6: Mm. Well, tell me more about that. So we used to have a high fertility trap and now we don't.
5: Yeah, so high fertility trap is you have a kind of a poorly developed economy, no social security. You actually need to have many kids just to make sure, first of all, that they survive. Second, that if they survive, they can actually kind of provide for you when you're old. And then you couldn't educate these kids, so all of them were getting on the labor market, earning just low incomes, are working as farm workers, and there you are. You're in a way trapped in the system because you couldn't get the economy rolling for lack of skilled people and lack of resources.
6: In the United States, there's a movement called pronatalism, and it's trying to encourage more people to have more babies, to get more babies to be born. How are other countries handling this? Are other countries telling people to have more babies? Is there a pronatalism movement elsewhere?
5: Yes. In Europe, it varies a lot. I mean, and it's not always called that explicitly a pronatalist movement. So for instance, France has always historically had to some extent a pronatalist stance. In Germany and Austria and those countries which were involved in the Third Reich and the Nazi regime, actually there was a strong pronatalist argument, and that of course got morally entirely discredited. So people in these countries are very careful not to refer to it. That said, over the past few years, with the realization that fertility may just be too low, of course there are discussions on what can be done, and it's indeed very interesting. In Austria, it's just really cropping up even this year. So, in a couple of days, I'm going to give another interview to the Austrian broadcaster, which is on a similar topic. So, it is making inroads, and of course, kind of one can have very different takes on this. The question is, it's very much how it's cast and what it implies or what is implied policy-wise.
6: Yeah. Well, let's talk a little bit more about the policy thing. So under what circumstances should policy lawmakers address fertility issues? I mean, when does it become a problem that, like, governments need to step in and make sure there's enough humans?
5: Yeah, that's almost $1 million question, I think, because it's proven so intractable to answer. Let me say, because you've asked me when should governments move in. So yes, there's the need arises if social security systems start to fail, if there's a severe undersupply of the workforce. So just to make that argument, first of all, there's of course other policies which may help to mitigate. And especially in Europe, many countries are really dragging behind in social security reform. Austria, again, being one good example, where there's simply a great reluctancy to raise the retirement age, which would be entirely possible with a much higher life expectancy. And it would not resolve the entire problem, but of course it would relieve it. Then there's issues about really widespread good education and education that is actually kind of helping on to bring on the workforce. Things like that. But assuming that is not enough, then yes, you may need to talk about how one could raise fertility. Now, thing is, most schemes have failed. One thing is monetary incentives, actually. So these have been, you mentioned Russia, these have been used in Russia before the war, actually. And it turned out that actually what they were paying was more than what they would save in terms of having then to pay less on the pensions record. So it's incredibly costly, and the effects are vanishing in a sense as soon as you take out the incentive. Then there's sort of structural things which have been propagated in Europe a lot, which is free childcare, good access, good childcare, even access to childcare at all, flexible employment possibilities for women. All of them, yes, helping to some extent, but again, they have shown not to have a huge impact. Finally, one could think about, but that's actually difficult for policymakers to get it to some extent change or influence social norms. So Scandinavia has been praised a long time for their equitable stance towards parenting and shared parenting, and this has worked, but notably since 10 or so years ago, well, essentially since the COVID pandemic, actually fertility rates have slumped in Scandinavia as well. So people are really puzzled what it is. Now, one thing which is probably true is that, outlook. If you think about kind of young people considering to parent children, and many of them actually report that they would like to have children, two, three, and then they never realize these intentions. So that's one thing to get at. Now, that's where many of the economists have argued, okay, it's access to childcare, it's access to these resources, but that doesn't quite seem to do the job. So one suggestion I would offer is actually the outlook. When you parent a child, we are looking at your own life course over the next 20 years, raising the child, but even more, you're looking into the child, the prospects of the child itself. And at the moment, frankly speaking, the kind of society's economies are so disrupted, and that's almost everywhere, that probably these outlooks are not so great. And even if people are struggling to state it in this way, I'm sure it's making an influence.
6: So we need to make the world a better place for these future. Yeah.
5: It sounds a bit trite, but part of the story is actually to offer good policymaking, and it's maybe even just the effort to do this rather than doing it successfully, because many of these problems, actually including the low fertility problem, will take a few decades to resolve.
6: Mm. Our guest has been Michael Kuhn, director of the Economic Frontiers Program at the International Institute for Applied Systems Analysis. Thank you so much for your time today.
5: Has been a pleasure. Thank you for having me on the show. Thank you.
6: Yes. And coming up, we're going to talk about going from low fertility to baby boomers. We're going to talk about how they're changing old age as they turn 80 this year. That's when All Sides continues on 89.7 NPR News.

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1: Europe and Asia are facing fuel shortages. 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That's on the next On Point. 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
2: Climate change makes heat waves more intense. 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
5: Stay with us for the next hour of All Sides. We'll hear from Ohio's first Muslim judge, Wild Goose Creative, and Black Girl Rising. 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
5: You're listening to All Sides. I'm your host, Amy Jurevich. The post-World War II period, from 1946 to 1964, became known as the baby boom. Birth rates exploded. This group has had a significant impact on our world, from pop culture to political activism. This year, boomers are turning 80, and now they're changing old age for themselves and for future generations. Joining us now to talk about boomers wanting to live better and longer is Luke Yoquinto, science writer and researcher at the MIT Age Lab. Welcome to All Sides, Luke.
7: Hi, Amy. Thank you so much for having me.
5: So boomers have been agents of change throughout their whole lives. How are they changing old age for themselves and predictably for future generations?
7: Sure. The way I think about boomers, first of all, is that

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1: Now aspire to live to 93. Do they expect to continue to feel well at 93? Because I know, you know, if they feel well at 80, they want to live to 93. Is that right?
2: I'm sure that's the hope. Everyone wants to square the health curve. So that means basically feel as healthy as you can for the majority of your life, as opposed to having this tapering off of your health leading up to your final years. That would be the goal. I will say again, because the baby boomers are so large as a generation and so diverse, you have people at all levels of health and wealth. And so you will have a lot of people living longer than their parents, and they will be healthier than their parents too. We don't necessarily know who on an individual basis is going to be so lucky, but that's going to be an important force in the country in the years ahead. And especially as you sort of cut the population by age, and the higher you go, you start saying the 75 plus is growing at a rate X, 85 plus is growing at a faster rate. The older you go, the faster the population is growing. And the higher you go, that becomes smaller numbers until eventually you're talking about super centenarians, and that's sort of a small number of people. But that number of people is growing too, and it's growing faster and faster.
1: This is All Sides on 89.7 NPR News. We're talking about baby boomers turning 80 with Luke Yoquinto, science writer and researcher at the MIT Age Lab. We spent the previous part of the show talking about the declining birth rate and asking the question, basically, of whether or not having more people in the world is a good thing or a bad thing. You know, that was kind of like, and I was told that's the million-dollar question, right? But as people live longer, okay, there's more people up at that age. But then if people are having fewer babies, you know, like what's your view on this? Like, do we need more babies at the same time as people are living longer, or is it, you know, balancing out?
2: So I don't get too hung up on the absolute number of people in the world, but I do get a little more hung up on the change. So whether you're talking about a China where there are very few babies too, like even in India where they still have more than two babies per woman is the rate in India, but there's a big change because it used to be more than six. So as a result, you have this population tilting towards an older structure where you sort of have four grandparents for every grandchild or thereabouts. And so that moment of change to me is where the challenges arise. And I personally place a huge premium on the act of muddling through that moment. So what is it going to take? You know, I'm sure there are people who are going to worry about the birth rate. I'm sure there are people who are going to worry about extreme longevity. I'm worrying about just how is this going to work when we're in this moment of a profound change. And so this is part of the story when we talk about, well, can business make life better for older people in a way that it hasn't been in the past? That to me is an important part of the story.
1: What's the answer to that? Can they?
2: I think they better, because if they don't, someone else will. This is just an economic story. You're going to have older, in some cases, healthier people, a huge amount of wealth, potentially being concentrated at these older age ranges, because people talk about the great wealth transfer to the, you know, from the baby boomers to the millennials. And they talk about it as though it's 75-year-olds handing down wealth to 40-year-olds. But I really think it's going to be a story of 90-pluses handing it down to 60-pluses. And so when you think about sort of the wealth that is cycling between 90-year-olds and 60-year-olds for the indefinite future, if you're a business and you're targeting the general public and, you know, hopefully serving the general public and not just targeting, that should become more of your default consumer. You should be doing a better job meeting their needs, and even going so far as not just meet the basic needs, but really try to delight them. These are important people.

0: One of the concerns we see with boomers is when they should step aside, you know, let the younger generation advance. This is evidenced in politics. You know, a lot of politicians in office are in their 80s and they stay in office beyond that. But people see it in their jobs. Is it that they don't want to leave their jobs, or is it that some of them cannot afford to leave their jobs? Maybe some cannot afford to retire. What are you seeing there?
1: The answer is yes. You're going to have people who derive an immense amount of meaning from their jobs. And you're going to have an even more immense amount of people who are frankly not able to stop working. Again, the boomers contain multitudes. This is a huge number of people, and there are going to be different motivations for different people. My perspective is people tend to make a move when it feels like they're trading up. And so if you have a person in a place of immense influence, it's important to provide some upside for their next step. What's going to be, you know, if you're in an institution and you're worried about this kind of thing, in terms of succession, make a next step in the institution, or in your company, make a place for them to go. Because if people are very happy in their role, they're not going to want to leave. It just makes sense to me.
0: Are there efforts underway, or are you seeing things as boomers are aging here? And you said the youngest boomers are about 62. Are there efforts underway to make retiring easier? That's kind of what you're talking about policy changes needed. But can we make retirement easier?
1: I think we should. I think we should make retirement more flexible to fit the needs of people. I mean, already it is. If you look at the history of Social Security, it used to be that you were not allowed to work and collect Social Security, not a meaningful amount of work. And over time that has changed, mm-hmm. because people have sort of voted with their votes and voted with their feet to continue to work in some degree. Retirement is, it used to be much more of a discrete phase of life than I think it is now. And I will add, just to bring in another mega trend here, The rise of AI is potentially gonna, we don't know what it means, but it could mean people are working less per week at different points in their lives. If we figure out what to do with retirement, I think it might have ramifications for people of younger ages as well, as we try to just look for places for meaning, maybe outside of work. Think about how we fill our day. Think about the things we do. I think retirees are in many ways going to be guinea pigs for what's coming.
0: Many boomers are wealthier, better educated, and live longer than previous generations. But there are still huge inequities that exist. Can you explain a little bit about what they are? Because not all the boomers are wealthier and living longer.
1: No, not by any means. Mm-hmm. And so this is one of the things that makes sort of the hair on my arm stand up when people say, well, we just need to raise the retirement age. Then the fact mm-hmm. is, if you do that, you're potentially going to rob those years of retirement from the people who are less. So to back up, there's mm-hmm. a correlation between wealth and education and how long you live and health. And people who are less wealthy and less educated tend, in aggregate, not to live as long. Mm-hmm. And so what worries me about just blanket raising the retirement age for everyone as a quote unquote solution to aging is that you're disproportionately going to affect those who have been least privileged in our society and take those years away from them.
0: One of the hardest parts about when the retirement age is healthcare, because, you know, we in this country, as everyone well knows, we have tied healthcare to work. So do you feel like that is where with this boomer generation, with how many there are, we're going to need to see healthcare changes in the next few years?
1: Yeah, I mean, that is the biggest cost area. You know, this has proven to be a very sticky point in our society. Mm. You know, personally, would love to see some changes. I tend to be very pragmatic. Let's change what we can with the tools we have available to us now. But sure.
0: Okay. Well, we only have 30 seconds left. So if we're not going to get universal health care, because obviously that's not going to happen, what's one change that is more manageable we can see in 30 seconds?
1: Just everybody protect your hearing. I talk to older people all the time of different ages. The one thing I hear again and again is I wish I protected my hearing. It matters for your social life. It matters for your quality of life. Young people, You go to a concert, get some earplugs.
0: Okay, I'm gonna, as I turn my headphones down while I talk to you. All right, there we go. I'll protect my hearing. We've been talking with Luke Yoquinto, science writer and researcher at the MIT Age Lab. Thank you so much for your time today, Luke.
1: Thank you.
0: 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I'm Amy Jurevich. 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

0: Hi, this is Steve Inskeep. When you roll out of bed, bleary-eyed and groggy, if you're like me, the first thing on your mind is getting something to wake you up. 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
3: 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Global, local. This past November, Ohio inducted their first Muslim judge for the Franklin County Municipal Court. We'll learn about her journey, Muslim woman. And founded in 2006, Wild Goose Creative is a nonprofit arts organization and a community space for artists. They recently announced their new executive director. And research suggests that urban African-American girls are significantly exposed to more traumatic censors than children of other racial groups. That statistic is what inspires Black Girl Rising. We'll learn more on Fascinating Ohio after the news on All Sides with Amy Turovich on 89.7 NPR News and at WOSU.org.
4: Live from NPR News in Washington, I'm Korva Coleman. Pakistan's interior minister is in Tehran to try to salvage talks between the U.S. and Iran. The diplomacy comes after President Trump said he paused a decision to resume attacks against Iran to give more time for negotiation. NPR's Dia Hadid reports from Mumbai.
5: This is Pakistani Interior Minister Mohsen Naqvi's second visit to the capital this week to meet with senior officials. One Iranian state-backed media reports this time he's met with Iran's Foreign Minister Abbas Araghchi. Another state-backed media outlet reported that Naqvi was passing on a U.S. proposal to Iranians. The outlet says Iran is reviewing the text. Even as Pakistan's interior minister tries to coax Iran, Reuters has reported the supreme leader has insisted that its enriched uranium must stay in the country. Iranian officials believe that if the material is sent abroad, it will be more vulnerable to attacks. Before the war began, officials there had signaled they were willing to ship out half of its stockpile of uranium. Dia Hadid, NPR News, Mumbai.
4: The Justice Department has indicted a former federal prosecutor. This is on charges of allegedly sending a copy of former special counsel Jack Smith's report on the investigation into President Trump's classified documents case. NPR's Jacqueline Diaz has more.
6: Prosecutors allege that Carmen Mercedes Leinberger emailed a copy of the report to her personal email in January 2025 and tried to hide the fact that she was doing this. The grand jury indictment says she downloaded the documents and emailed them with titles like chocolatecakerecipe.pdf. The indictment doesn't say what Leinberger planned to do with the documents. At the time, a federal judge had ordered the report sealed. Judge Eileen Cannon has since ordered the report permanently sealed. Leinberger served as the managing assistant U.S. attorney in Fort Pierce, Florida. She pleaded not guilty to four felony charges, including theft of government property. Jacqueline Diaz, NPR News.
4: The U.S. has deported nine migrants to Sierra Leone. NPR's Jewel Bright has more from Lagos, Nigeria.
7: Fewer than half of the promised 24 deportees arrived Wednesday. U.S.-based immigration lawyers say some of the deportations were blocked. The deportees are expected to eventually be sent to their home countries, but it's unclear if they will be received. None are from Sierra Leone, and local officials who received them say many were traumatized after being chained for months during their detention in the U.S. At least eight other African countries have signed deals with the Trump administration to receive non-citizen deportees. Many of these countries have repressive governments and have been accused of holding deportees in poor conditions and without access to legal counsel. Joel Bright, NPR News, Lagos.
4: On Wall Street, the Dow is down 75 points. You're listening to NPR. The House is expected to take up the War Powers Resolution today that would require President Trump to withdraw from the war in Iran. The resolution passed the Senate yesterday with support from four Republicans. If passed, President Trump is expected to veto it. The retail chain Claire's, which sells jewelry and accessories, is trying to expand to thousands of new locations. This comes less than a year after the company emerged from its second bankruptcy. NPR's Alina Selyuk explains.
8: Claire's went bankrupt last August under the weight of an unwieldy loan, plus mounting tariff costs for all of its Chinese-made jewelry, clothes, and purses. The chain closed hundreds of stores, but it avoided total liquidation as it was bought out of bankruptcy by Ames Watson, an investment firm that owns a few other mall chains. The biggest one is Lids. Now Claire's has signed a brand licensing deal that might see its jewelry pop up in more than 7,000 retail spots around the U.S., including Walmart and CVS. It's part of a plan which also includes updating stores and working with young social media influencers, trying to refresh Claire's brand and draw new generations of shoppers. Alina Selyuk, NPR News.
4: A federal judge has ruled defense attorneys for the man accused of starting the deadly Palisades fire in the Los Angeles area cannot use information suggesting the fire department was negligent. The lawyers wanted to use information suggesting the L.A. Fire Department left a blaze smoldering before the big fire broke out on New Year's Day in 2025. That fire killed 12 people. I'm Corva Coleman, NPR News.
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3: Welcome to All Sides with Amy Jurevich. This is Fascinating Ohio, a show from All Sides and WOSU where we introduce you to people from the Buckeye State with an interesting story to tell. This past November, Ohio inducted their first Muslim judge for the Franklin County Municipal Court. Ajmeri Hawk, a Bangladeshi-born New Yorker, moved to Columbus to attend Capital University Law School. Since then, she's practiced as a prosecutor in Lancaster and a defense attorney with her own practice in Columbus for years. And she joins us today. Welcome to All Sides, Judge Hawk.
10: Thank you.
3: What made you decide, you know, all those years ago that you wanted to pursue a career in law? Why law?
10: Actually, I will start from the beginning a little bit further back than law school is that I came to Columbus for actually OSU. I went to OSU undergrad. And after that, I started out as a biology major, pre-med major, and I kept failing chemistry. That was to be expected because I was never really good in chemistry. But I knew I was good in political science. I liked government. And so I started to change my major. I changed it to political science and writing. And then after I graduated, I was like, what am I going to do with this? And then I decided, I think I'm going to try law school. And so that's what happened.
3: Okay. Was there any part of you that was like, did want to be a doctor minus the chemistry part? Or did you suddenly fall in love with the idea of law?
10: No, I did like science and biology, and I did anatomy and all those classes. And I was something I was interested in, but I was more interested in politics and law and the more government work than what I was doing at the time.
3: What about the jump to becoming a judge? Did you think that was going to be an opportunity for you?
10: Never. So going back, I was born in my grandma's house in Bangladesh, in a village. And so when I say that there was no idea for my family, for me, for all that, it was really, truly no idea. You couldn't tell anybody that someone who was born in a tin roof house in the villages of Bangladesh would become a judge in Ohio 40 years later. But that was never something anybody even dreamed about.
3: Mm. Well, then tell me about the dream. Like, when did your parents decide to come here, or like, how did that dream come about?
10: So my parents, when I was two, they moved here with me and one of my brothers who was born at the time. And we settled in New York City, as many immigrants do. And my parents were working multiple jobs. I had started learning English when I went to school, so I didn't know English before I started kindergarten. And from there, we just kept trying to move our way up. We moved to Columbus, like I said, because I was going to Ohio State. Ohio State just seemed so magical when I visited, and such an amazing school campus that I just couldn't stay away. And my parents moved with me because we were a very traditional family at the time. We're still pretty traditional. And when they moved with me, they actually bought their very first house in the country here.
11: Oh, wow.
10: Now, I always lived in apartments before that. So I guess they were also kind of maybe looking for their place, and we found it here.
11: How did a New York City girl fall in love with Ohio State from afar like that?
10: So I lived in New York City for most of my life. And then my parents actually started to own their own businesses when I was a little bit older, like an older teenager. So they bought a gas station up in Connecticut. So we lived there for a few years, and they upgraded to a motel in Florida. And I lived there for my senior year only. And when I went down to Florida, I was like, I got to come back up north. So I had applied to a bunch of schools up north, including Ohio State. Most of the other ones were actually in New York. And I just don't know. I don't know. We visited Ohio State and I was like, this is such a cool campus. There's so much to do. It was so vibrant and there was so much energy. I was like, I'm coming here.
11: All right. Yeah. You were a Buckeye at heart. You just didn't know it. Yeah.
10: I guess so.
11: Let's talk a little bit about the court you're in. Your court's jurisdiction is misdemeanor criminal cases and civil cases where the amount at issue is $15,000 or less. So yeah. Most people might not understand what that is. So can you tell me, what are some of the common cases you deal with in your court?
10: So I would say most of the cases I deal with are criminal cases. And when it's misdemeanor, it's OBIs, so driving drunk, domestic violence cases, assaults, a lot of thefts, a lot of disorderly conducts, especially when it's summer and it's nice out and maybe you had a couple of drinks and, you know, you get rowdy. And sometimes the cops have to come out and kind of control the situation. So there's that. And then for the civil cases, it's a lot of landlord-tenant cases, also a lot of credit card debt. So that happens to be mostly under $15,000. Sometimes it's small contracts. People are going into contract with each other and businesses do, and it doesn't work out. So that's the majority of the cases that I handle.
11: Of that whole list that you just gave, what are some of the most difficult ones or the ones that really like stick with you?
10: So I was a criminal defense attorney for several years before I joined as a judge. But then before I became a criminal defense attorney, I was also a prosecutor. And I will say the DV, domestic violence cases, are some of the toughest ones because you want to help people. You want to make sure people are safe. And you want to make sure that that incident that happened didn't happen, it doesn't happen again. But a lot of times, as is with real life, people are gray. People are complicated. If there's much more at issue than just that one incident. A lot of times there's all these relationships and emotions and feelings, and folks can't stay away from each other. They don't want to stay away from each other. Even if you are, quote unquote, the victim, you may want to forgive that person for whatever reason. And many times as a judge, my hands are kind of tied to what is agreed upon by both the defense attorney and the prosecutor at that point, and then also what the victim wants too. But sometimes if it's too really egregious, I do put my foot down and I'm just like, no, I think you guys need to be separated. But that's rare. I will say it has to be something really, really serious. But yeah, I think those are the most complicated cases.
11: And I know you've only been in your position for a few months, but have you seen, like, do the same people come back? Or is that something that you will come across?
10: Oh, yes. Yeah. I mean, I've been in criminal law for 13 years or 14 years now. Yes, absolutely. They came back when I was a prosecutor. They came back when I was a defense attorney. And they're definitely coming back now as a judge. So yeah, you do see a lot of the same faces. So my role as a prosecutor was different and how I would handle it. And obviously my role as a defense attorney, my arguments were different. And now as a judge, I really have to make the decision whether or not it's something that I need to, you know, be considerate about if they're coming back over and over again. Whereas like when I was a defense attorney, which was the majority of my career, I was like, oh, he's going to be fine. He's going to be okay. So it's a different argument. It's a different mindset that I have to bring now.
11: This is Fascinating Ohio from All Sides on 89.7 NPR News. We're talking to Ohio's first Muslim judge, Franklin County Municipal Court Judge Ajmeri Hawk. I just mentioned you're the first Muslim judge in Ohio. You're the first naturalized citizen to be a judge in Franklin County. Do those distinctions make you proud, or do you prefer no labels like that?
10: I'm okay with the labels. I think it means a lot to the community members. I think it means a lot to folks who want to see themselves in those positions. And I think it does bring a certain awareness to everyone that you really can be what you want to be. However, I am so much more than that. And I bring a so much more experience than just being those two labels. So I do like to talk about a lot of different things than just being a Muslim or being a naturalized citizen.
11: Okay, well, tell me one more that you would like to, because that's how I characterized you, Ohio's first Muslim judge. So tell me something else you'd like me to know about you.
10: I mean, I think that the fact that I am a woman, interesting. A lot of the judges in Franklin County Municipal Court are women. Mm-hmm. And I love that. I love the fact that we are broadening the legal career in this and the fact that we are some of the most forward thinking in the state. Because I will tell you, in law school, it was about 50-50, women and men. Mm-hmm. However, when I went to practice and actually do litigation, the numbers dropped drastically. And I can't tell you why, because I still don't know why. But when I was practicing criminal defense, it was maybe a handful of women doing criminal defense in court every day who are private criminal defense attorneys. I'm talking outside of the prosecutor's office and public defender's office. There's always a handful. People who do court-appointed work. So that is the work where a public defender's office can't take this client, but this client is indigent. So he's or she still needs representation. So private defense attorneys are on these lists that get appointed by the court to represent them at a reduced cost. And I was one of the few women who were on there. Mm-hmm. And I think it makes a difference because we bring a different perspective to what is happening. I think the fact that I have a background of also going out to my clients' houses mm-hmm. and their work, I think that a lot of defense attorneys never did that. And they still don't do it. And I always did it. I think I bring that experience of actually going all over the state and going into people's homes, having them open their doors, them showing me how their lives are. And I was able to bring a different perspective to court and to their stories to the judge with this. And I think that I like to talk about that. And that is something that I think differentiates my practice that I did with other attorneys who practiced. Mm.
11: We talked about this a little bit, but if you could talk to your younger self, would she believe that you're sitting where you are today?
10: Oh, there's no way. There's no way. Like I said, I came from a very traditional family. Mm-hmm. I was very much told, oh, you know, you are going to be a doctor. And that's because at that time, my parents thought that that was the only form of success, right? They came here in the 80s. They knew that if you're in medicine, that's a stable career. They're working really hard to make sure we're stable. And so I don't blame them for that. You're going to be a doctor. You have to get married. You know, you have kids. And that's kind of like the life path that has always been told to me. I did get married. I do have one daughter, but I didn't become a doctor. And I became something that actually no one in my lineage has ever been, which is an attorney. Mm.
11: So recently on social media, there's been a lot of clips of courtrooms and judges, and there's always this a lot of discourse about whether judges should be more easygoing or should be more stern. What's your philosophy when you're judging cases? Do you like to be the easygoing side or do you try to be more stern?
10: I think that it has to be case by case. Like, mm-hmm. I don't want to go into every single case with one attitude. First, not everybody is the same. Not everybody deserves that same treatment. I will say earlier today, I was very strict with a certain defendant because he just was not listening to me. And this was the second or third time he was in front of me, and he just wasn't listening. And so, yeah, I was very stern, and I raised my voice, and I just had to make him understand what I was saying. And then right after him, there was a first-time defendant who came, and I feel like I was very easygoing. I just followed what was the recommendation from both sides, and I made that happen. But the you can't have one attitude for everyone, because then that's not justice. How is that justice when you are prejudging people and making them uncomfortable for no reason? You want people to come. Court is scary. Mm-hmm. Let's start there. Court is scary for anyone who doesn't have experience. If you get a court notice, if you're a juror, anything, if you're a witness, you don't know what's going to happen. Mm-hmm. You're coming into this environment where there's hundreds of people. It's stressful. You're worried. You don't want to have a judge who's going to sit up there and just yell at you for no reason. So for me, I try to keep that in mind. And so I don't want to come off mean or aggressive or just plain unreasonable, unless it's completely something that it can't be helped.
11: In your work as a lawyer before you became a judge in the past, you represented Ohio State students who were arrested for protesting against Israel's actions in Gaza. Can you tell me a little bit about what that was like?
10: Well, as a criminal defense attorney, I believe in the Constitution. As a judge, I believe in the Constitution. And that was my role, is to make sure that their rights were protected. They were out here protesting. And my role as an attorney for them was to make sure that their First Amendment right was secure.
11: And what do you hope for your future? Your future career, your future role as a judge, any career goals? I mean, you told me twice now that you didn't expect to be sitting as a judge right now, let alone being a lawyer. So now that you are a Franklin County Municipal Court judge, do you think about what's next?
10: No, because I've only been on the bench for 4.5 months. I would like to do this job well. I oldest daughter of an immigrant family. We have a stereotype where we like to accomplish what we're doing. And so I want to make sure that, I got this and I'm very privileged right now. I want to make sure I'm doing the right by everyone, and that people who are coming in front of me feel as though they're being treated well. They're achieving justice. Some people are going to be mad. That's the role of a judge. That's okay. I just want people to make sure that they are treated well. And I want people to feel as though they're heard. And so that's kind of my goal as a judge, is to make sure that whoever comes in front of me can be heard and will feel respected.
11: All right. So I'm not going to ask you if you're going to run for the Ohio Supreme Court or something now. Oh. You want me to jump ahead in your career? No.
10: Oh, my God.
11: No.
10: That's several prongs above me. I can't even think about that.
11: All right. We'll leave it there. I just want to thank you so much for your time today. Thank you for telling me your story and your career. We've been talking with Ohio's first Muslim judge, Franklin County Municipal Court Judge Ajmeri Hawk. Thank you so much for your time today.
10: Thank you.
11: And coming up, we're going to be talking with the executive director from Wild Goose Creative. That's when Fascinating Ohio from All Sides continues on 89.7 NPR News.

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1: I'm Peter O'Dowd. Across the West, fire agencies are using AI-equipped cameras to detect wildfires. But can artificial intelligence tell the difference between smoke and a cloud of dust?
2: In the early days, there were some funny occasions where we detected what we thought was smoke, but it was actually a snowblower.
1: Climate Solutions Week continues next time, here and now.
2: Snowblower.
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3: As the Midwest's fastest-growing city, Columbus is undergoing many changes. From downtown high-rises to bike lanes to new businesses, we're talking about transit and development changes happening in and around Columbus. And then, All Sides Weekend Arts with host Christopher Purdy and a preview of the Columbus Arts Festival, the Columbus Symphony's Picnic with the Pops, and the Columbus Folk Festival. That's tomorrow on All Sides with Amy Jurevich from 10 to noon on 89.7 NPR News. You're listening to All Sides. I'm your host, Amy Jurevich. This is Fascinating Ohio, a show from All Sides and WOSU, where we introduce you to people from the Buckeye State with an interesting story to tell. Located in Franklinton, Wild Goose Creative is a nonprofit arts organization that serves as a community space for artists. The organization was founded in 2006 and recently announced its new executive director, Janelle Bonfour-Mikes. She is an artist with a decade of experience in the arts and nonprofit programming, and she joins us today. Welcome to All Sides, Janelle.
4: Hi, thank you for having me, Amy.
3: So, were you involved with Wild Goose Creative in some capacity before becoming the executive director, or did you bounce in out of nowhere?
4: Yeah, I had been involved for a while. My first show post-grad school was actually at Wild Goose in the Clintonville location. My artist talk was in 2020 in March, so the day everything shut down, we all got notifications on our phone while we were talking
3: While you were talking about your art?
4: Yeah.
3: Well, that's fun.
4: Right?
3: What a fun memory. All right, so was that your first exposure to Wild Goose Creative, like hosting the show there?
4: It was, yeah. Mm-hmm.
3: Okay, so you basically hosted the show and then the whole world shut down for a while. So tell me, what made you decide to go after this role to become the executive director?
4: Well, I fell in love with the organization in 2020. They took a risk on my work. It was an experimental photo exhibition. Nothing was framed. It was installed, really similar to Instagram. And I was just enthralled with them. And then in December, I was talking to some friends about what my dream job would be. I'm a freelance performance artist as well. And then the job came open, and not only do I love the organization, but it's my dream job, curating exhibitions, developing programming for artists, and then expanding into more opportunities for performance, which I'm really excited about.
3: Okay, yeah, that was my next question. So what does it mean to be the executive director? Your role involves, I mean, you're running the show, you're running the business and running the people who are helping you. So tell me more about what your duties are day to day as executive director.
4: Lots of answering emails, figuring out budgets, talking to potential donors, developing a membership plan so that we are accurately developing new programming to align with what our artists want to do, want to see, and what their needs are right now. And that varies all the time.
3: So for someone who has never been to Wild Goose Creative, or, you know, you had an old location in Clintonville, you're now in Franklinton, we'll get to your buildings in a minute, but besides being an art gallery, tell us what you do.
4: So we have various programming, free or low cost. Mm-hmm. We offer figure art with nude models. So it's a live mark-making drawing session. And then we have a program called Portfolio, and it's free to attend. And it incorporates various community members along with the artists in the current Wild Gallery exhibition. And then we have Tea Talks, which is a trans storytelling event. And we have Speakeasy, which is similar to The Moth. And that's a really fun storytelling event. And then one of my near and dear to my heart programs is the Community Arts Incubator. So we pair emerging artists with established artists in the community. And they work together for 9 months for the mentee to develop a piece of work. And during those 9 months, the whole cohort meets once a month and they hear talks from accountants on how to properly do your taxes, marketing, all of that. And I was a mentor for many years, and so it's really, really special to me.
5: I know you haven't been there from the beginning. Wild Goose Creative started in 2006, but do you know why it's called Wild Goose?
4: So from what I've been able to glean, it's the spirit of wild geese. They're a flock and they work together, but they each have their own identities. And so I think that that's where it came from. We have to work together to make any improvement forward, but we need to keep our sense of self as we do so.
5: And I noticed there's a goose named Shirley on your board of directors. What's that
4: yes.
5: about? Yeah.
4: So she's a cement porch goose with a lot of different clothes.
5: Naturally, yeah.
4: Right?
5: Yeah.
4: And she was a present to our current board president from one of her friends who was moving across the country. And it just is so perfect for us.
5: So very Midwest, right?
4: Right.
5: So do you dress up Shirley? Do you put the clothes on her and have her in a place of pride?
4: I do.
5: Okay.
4: Very much. She's by our front door. She makes an appearance on Instagram every so often.
5: Perfect.
4: She's just really wonderful.
5: Perfect. Yeah. If someone was moving across the country, they had to leave the goose here. That has to stay in the Midwest, I'm sure.
4: Yeah.
5: This is Fascinating Ohio from All Sides on 89.7 NPR News. And we're talking about Wild Goose Creative with Executive Director Janelle Bonfort-Mikes. So this weekend, you're going to be hosting what is called the Tiny Show. Can you explain what is it? What's going to be going on?
4: So it's during Jenny's and Landgren's Strawberry Jam. Mm-hmm. And it is a show where all work is under 6 inches in all dimensions. And so we've got sculpture, we've got tiny little miniature magnets, various paintings, mixed media, and we have over 160 pieces. So it's a jam-packed show. Once you purchase the work, you can take it with you. And it's in our new space, which is really exciting. It's our first show in our new space. We just picked up the keys the other day. And so all of the work is really cute and very special and very intimate.
5: Okay. Yeah. Tiny art shows are having a moment, if my Instagram is telling me, you know. Yeah. Yeah. So basically it's the same thing you would see in a big gallery, just tiny sized, right?
4: Yeah, exactly. And I think one reason why it's becoming so popular is prices for small works of art are cheaper than prices for large works of art. And so it becomes an accessible way to start your art collection, which I think is really beautiful because I hope that eventually everyone has an art collection.
5: Yeah. And it's a great talking piece for, you know, when people visit you. Okay. So we've mentioned it a couple of times. Let's talk about locations. So Wild Goose Creative started in Clintonville and then in the 2020-ish range moved to Franklinton. And now you're moving to a new space. So let's start with the most recent. Tell me about the new space.
4: So it's 250 steps from our old space. Mm-hmm. It's just diagonal at the intersection of McDowell and West Town. And it was time for a change. The area is being redeveloped. And so we were just like, we've got a new executive director, me. And so the opportunity came up to move locations, try something new. We're still going to have a stage. We're still going to have our wild gallery. We're still going to have our programming.
5: Okay. Are you closing the other location then and just focusing on the new location?
4: Yes.
5: Because it's across the street. Yeah.
4: Right.
5: Yeah. Yeah. Okay. Okay. So tell me about this move. What does the new location offer? Why pick to move across the street?
4: So it's still in Franklinton, which we love being in the Franklinton Arts District, where we're all family down there. And so that was important to us. And it's different than any other location that we've been in. And they each have their own identities. And so this location is one room Our old location was 2. And then we've got large windows, which are going to bring in so much natural light. And our stage is going to be near the door. And then we have a back room kitchen area, which will allow for more space in the main area so that we can operate our liquor sales and everything from there. And we have a basement for storage, which is awesome.
5: Okay. So this is an upgrade from your previous location. Would you consider it that?
4: I think it's on par. I think it's just different. I don't know if there's a way to really compare them. You know?
5: And so it opens officially with this tiny show, right? Is that right?
4: It does. So we'll be open this weekend from 11 to 6 Saturday and Sunday. And then we start the big move. Mm. So that location won't really be open until our July Franklinton Friday exhibition.
5: Okay. And I wanted to take a few minutes just for you to talk about yourself as an artist. You have shared your art on a national level. Can you tell me about describe for our audience the kind of art you create?
4: So it's experimental performance. And I have a BFA in modern dance performance and choreography, and then an MFA in visual art with a focus in performance. So I create long durational performances that often I'm creating a world within that span of time, and they're often autobiographical but very abstract and slightly esoteric. Mm. And so my most recent performance was with a fellow local artist, Alyssa Ohashi, and we received the GCAC Artist Projects Grant last year, which is a $10,000 grant from GCAC to create one project over the course of a year. And we used painter's tape to create lines on the wall, so like a mural, but also moving that into the space to create three-dimensional structures between the wall and columns and pedestals. And then as the performance went on, we started to move the movable things, and then everything started to collapse, which is what we wanted. And so we were really looking at the fragility of structures and how we may think that they're really strong, but it just takes one slight thing to make everything collapse. And then we have to work together to create it again.
5: And whenever you're showing this to people, do you do it once live, or you videotape it and most people are seeing it replayed?
4: We do it live. Mm-hmm. This past performance series, we performed twice, one at CCAD and then at Roy G. Biv. And people can watch it online on our Instagrams, but it's best experienced live. You get to hear the tape, see us up close, and create that moment together with the audience.
5: Mm. Now, you did it twice. Mm-hmm. Were they the same?
4: No.
5: Yeah, okay.
4: So we start with a loose score. So that's basically brief direction. So from 0 to 10 minutes, we are creating the structure. From 10 minutes to 15 minutes, we start to move things. And then 15 to 30 minutes, we're trying to get it back together, which is impossible.
5: Yeah. And how many times would you practice that before you would reveal it to people?
4: For that one, we probably practiced 30 to 50 hours with that.
5: Okay. Now, a lot of your art is about trauma and in our thoughts. Tell me about the message that you're trying to convey. Just talk a little bit about the deeper meanings from your perspective. I know that people who view it will have different meanings, too. Yeah.
4: So I really hope that when people view my work, and especially the work that really focuses on trauma, they recognize that they're not alone. And not that I'm speaking for them, but I'm speaking with them. And all of our stories are important. And so just creating that community for people who have experienced trauma in whatever that means for them, you know, and to allow people to feel what they need to feel and to understand that there is strength in the vulnerability if that's the route they want to go.
5: Now, you also have experience in nonprofit management. You have experience curating exhibits. How do you think, you know, in the months to come, because I know you're very new at the executive director job, but how do you think that your past nonprofit management experience, your curation experience, how is that going to come into play in your new role?
4: So since I'm the executive director, I oversee everything. With curatorial, I'm overseeing the curation committee, which is made up largely of volunteers. And so my advice and input and thoughts are taken into consideration with that. And then I help hang shows as I can and help the artists figure out where to put their work. And then with nonprofit management, I have one employee, but then a plethora of volunteers. And so being able to manage people and take into account what everybody wants and needs, and my former experiences with arts education nonprofit in Nashville. So I think the strength of working not only with children, which we're all big children, and then working with facilitators who would teach the classes and help design curriculum, and really that's everything that my job currently is.
5: What's your vision for the future, you know, your five-year plan, the mark you hope to make on the organization? You mentioned briefly earlier that you want to add more performance, so tell me about your future goals.
4: So future goals, I want to continue on the path that we are with creating accessible programming. And so like I mentioned, our programming is all low or no cost. We don't have a fee for any submissions. They're free. And then we also don't require a CV for any submissions, because that is also a barrier that we realize that a lot of artists won't submit because they don't know what a CV is. And then, so continuing on with that, really developing.
5: You mean like submitting a resume with it? Is that what you mean?
4: Yeah. Okay. So a lot of submissions will require a CV. So that is an
5: showing prior experience.
4: Right.
5: But you're trying to find new people too. Okay. I got it. Yeah.
4: And then helping them to learn what a CV is and really reducing those barriers to presenting work as well as presenting performance. Performance is really expensive because you often have to rent your theater. And so working closely with the board to develop a program that allows for performers, music, theater, performance art, to utilize the space in a way that is accessible financially to them.
5: All right. Well, so just to end on, so you have the tiny show, and then you're going to take a little pause while you move. And then what can people expect to see in July whenever you have your official big opening?
4: Yeah. So our closing is June 12th. So okay. We have one more event in our current location. And then in July, we have two street artists, Chad Kessler and Hawk Tracker. And so it is going to be a really fun and lots of bright colors, really interesting installations that are happening in the new space.
5: All right. We've been talking about Wild Goose Creative with the new executive director, Janelle Bonfort-Mikes. Thank you so much for your time today.
4: Thank you.
5: And coming up, we're going to talk with the founder of Black Girl Rising. That's when Fascinating Ohio from All Sides continues on 89.7 NPR News.

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1: Europe and Asia are facing fuel shortages. The U.S. is in a fuel deficit. And now growing numbers of industry observers say an historic oil shock is coming for the world economy, and it could hit the U.S. right around the 4th of July. That's on the next On Point. 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
5: Columbus is undergoing many changes. 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
5: You're listening to All Sides. I'm your host, Amy Jurevich. This is Fascinating Ohio, a show from All Sides and WOSU, where we introduce you to people from the Buckeye State with an interesting story to tell. Research suggests that urban African-American girls are significantly exposed to more traumatic sensors than children of any other racial group. That's the type of data that inspires Black Girl Rising. The organization is partly a research project exploring urban adolescent African-American girls' experiences and how they are affected by them, as well as a group that provides services and programs to young Black girls. And joining us now is the principal investigator and founder of Black Girl Rising, Fran Frazier. She has more than 30 years of experience in consulting, specializing in issues related to racism and racial equity. Welcome to All Sides, Fran.
7: Thank you, Amy.
5: So Black Girl Rising covers a lot of ground. Can you give me a rundown of what you do, your title of principal investigator? What would you say you do mostly?
7: Well, so that title really is related to the research that we did several years ago. I didn't know that that's what I was even when I was doing the research. But I partnered with the State Department of Mental Health at that time. Mm-hmm. And we looked at the lived experiences of 411 Black girls in four Ohio cities. So Columbus, Dayton, Akron, and Lima. Hmm. The director at the time wanted us to look at least three major cities and then one small city that had a large Black population. So we conducted focus groups at first to get an idea about what the girls were concerned about, what was literally affecting their mental and emotional health. Mm. And then I wanted to know a lot about how they sleep. Mm. Are they happy? What are their dreams? Who do they live with? What is their relationship with God? Mm. How do they feel about being Black and female? Just to get us a really good idea about what life is like for Black girls.
5: So, and these girls were ages 11 to 18, is that right?
7: Yes.
5: Yeah. And so I'm guessing because of the questions that you just said, they were, you interviewed them, is that right? That it was an interview?
7: Well, or
5: was
7: actually, they were surveyed.
5: They were surveyed, okay.
7: Yeah.
5: Okay.
7: Mm-hmm. So we actually had the girls in front of us taking the survey. So we worked through women's groups that I knew in those cities. Mm-hmm. Because I really wanted the girls to know that what they were doing was literally creating history. Mm. So we didn't want to email it. We didn't want to mail it to them and have them send it back to us. Really wanted them to be a part of the whole process. Mm. And so the girls came from two-parent upper middle class Black families to girls in foster care. Mm. Because we wanted to get a sense of what the face of Black girls in that particular city looked like and what their experiences were.
1: And I know this is a big research project, and that, you know, I'm going to ask you to answer this in like 2 minutes, but what did you learn?
7: So what did we learn? We learned that the majority of the girls liked being Black. They didn't mind being female, but they didn't always like how they were treated as Black females or how people actually saw them. They believed in God, whether regardless of the name God had, because the girls came from lots of different religions and different sects of Christianity. They felt like they had a good relationship with God. What was interesting, that only 16% of all of the girls who completed this survey felt that they had appropriate skills to deal with conflict. So that was interesting for me. Because then giving girls opportunities to even understand what conflict is, how normal it is, and the ways in which unresolved conflict can stay with you was something that we kind of isolated and said, okay, this is something we need to address.

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1: Based on people's experience of being with a Black girl or seeing a Black girl, you really don't know whether are they seeing me in a deficit way or are they seeing me full of promise?
2: Yeah, that phrase, at promise or at risk, I mean, that's really powerful. I mean, and as a mom, I would want to hope that everyone sees them at promise.
1: Right.
2: But were you finding, and that's why you formed this organization, that you were seeing more who felt the at risk part than the at promise?
1: You know, I started like maybe 20 years ago or mm-hmm. longer, mm-hmm. Working with school districts around climate issues, mm-hmm. school climate issues. Mm-hmm. And at the time, there was a particular concern about Black girls. The girls seemed to be angry, depressed, unhappy, easy to get motivated to fight or push mm-hmm. or harass. So that became what I was really interested in. What's really going on that you want somebody to bump into you so you can hit them back? Mm. And so that's what really got me looking at the mental and emotional health of Black girls. The APA, the American Association of Psychologists, so I can't say that correctly.
2: We got it.
1: Okay,
2: yeah.
1: Good. Yeah. conducted a resiliency and strength survey of Black youth quite some time ago, I think 2008.
2: Okay.
1: But one of the things they said was to place Black youth at promise rather than at risk literally means that the entire community has to be behind these children. Mm. That these children need to know that the people who are raising them, who are teaching them, who are mentoring them, who are providing leadership for them, really have their back. And so that's where the at promise came from. So what do we need to do to make sure that the girls that we engage with feel like what they're getting from us is putting them at promise?
2: This is Fascinating Ohio from All Sides on 89.7 NPR News, and we're talking about Black Girl Rising with founder Fran Fraser. I wanted to talk about some of the programs that you offer for young Black girls. I don't know if there's any, I mean, you have several. I don't know if there's any in particular that you wanted to highlight, but can you tell me, do you have a favorite one, or do you want to talk to me about, the Real Woman program? You know, tell me about some of your programs. Yeah.
1: Okay. Mm-hmm. So probably two.
2: Yeah.
1: So the first one is we have a Black girl think tank.
2: Mm.
1: We started that think tank maybe 12 years ago. Mm-hmm. We had a conference, and we invited the girls after the conference to help take a look at the data we collected. And the same 18 to 20 girls kept showing up all the time.
2: Mm.
1: So we kept inviting them back, and they started talking about the issues that were literally affecting their behavior. Mm. So I wanted them to go deeper into that. And so they did. Mm. And they decided that there were six areas that literally affected how they felt about themselves on a daily basis that the Black community

0: community didn't seem to recognize because they were not that helpful.
1: Hmm.
0: So colorism, body shaming, lack of conflict resolution skills, teen depression, homophobia in the Black community.
1: Well, I don't know if that was six, but we're close enough. Okay, so
0: Thanks, Amy.
1: That's okay. But the think tank. So do they still meet?
0: Oh my gosh!
1: How often?
0: We're probably in our fifth cohort of think tank members. So these girls are taught critical thinking, small group facilitation, how to build community with girls who come from diverse backgrounds, and how to build, how to communicate across barriers. And so they take the issues that they're concerned about. We teach them research skills. So they learn how to write white papers.
1: Oh, wow. Okay. Yeah.
0: And how to present those papers.
1: Mm-hmm.
0: We have a Black Girl Summit every year. It takes the girls about 6 months to take a look at the issues they want to look at.
1: Mm-hmm.
0: So right now they're looking at safety.
1: Mm.
0: And they're looking at community violence against Black girls. And so that's, last year they did the research on those topics. They also have to come up with policy recommendations.
1: Mm.
0: They also meet with elected officials,
1: mm-hmm,
0: and community leaders to share their findings and what they'd like to see happen collaboratively with them.
1: The group you're talking about right now, who meets in this think tank and who's working on these policy issues, are they all from Columbus?
0: Actually, they're from Franklin County.
1: Mm-hmm.
0: So our girls come from Dublin, Pickerington, mm-hmm, Whitehall, Worthington,
1: mm-hmm,
0: Upper Arlington, as well as Columbus.
1: And you also have, you plan events, and you have an event called Love Letters to Black Girls.
0: Yeah.
1: Can you tell me a little bit about that?
0: Sure. A couple of years ago, if you remember, Micaiah Bryant was shot by a policeman.
1: Mm.
0: She had was being bullied and called the police, called 911 asking for help.
1: Mm-hmm.
0: So when the police showed up, she was trying to protect herself. She had a knife.
1: Mm-hmm.
0: And the police came right out of the car, shot her, and killed her. Truthfully, I was incensed. And I emailed 100 women I knew and said, I want to talk about this later. Love for you to show up. I don't want to start an organization, don't want to fundraise, don't want to march, but I want to do something. And I offered the idea of writing love letters to Black girls to let them know that there was a community of women who really cared about them. And so those love letters got published in a book.
1: Oh, okay. Oh.
0: And so we have groups of women like Junior League, Delta Sigma Theta, Sigma Gamma Rho, church women's groups, my own book club, the No Name Yet book club. And these women go to schools, recreation centers, libraries, and read love letters out of that book to girls.
1: Lovely. We only have 30 seconds left, but just real quickly, your logo has three girls holding hands. What does that symbolize to you?
0: Collective work and responsibility, that I've got your back. I won't let you go. And it's also part of a dance song that Black girls used to sing a long time ago. Rise, Sally, rise, wipe your dirty eyes. I'm with you. So that's really what that means.
1: We've been talking about Black Girl Rising with founder and principal investigator Fran Frazier. Thank you so much for your time today.
0: Thank you, Amy.
1: And you've been listening to Fascinating Ohio from All Sides on 89.7 NPR News. 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I'm Amy Jurevich. Thanks for joining us.

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5: It's Here and Now. Two Italians, a journalist and a lawmaker detained by Israel, are back in Rome. One day after Israeli soldiers intercepted their aid flotilla bound for Gaza in international waters. The Italians say they were mistreated while in Israeli detention. Their claims add fuel to a diplomatic dispute that erupted after Israel's far-right national security minister, Itamar Ben-Gvir, posted a video taunting detainees from the flotilla kneeling in stress positions. Italy's Prime Minister Giorgia Meloni is demanding an apology, as Megan Williams reports from Rome.
6: At Rome's Fiumicino airport before dawn, the Italians released from Israeli custody walked into a waiting crowd and told their story. Among them, journalist Alessandro Mantovani. He says Israeli forces opened fire on the flotilla before they boarded the boats and took the activists to a shipping container area on the docks.
7: Posto del terrore.
6: It was a place of terror, he said. We got only bread and water. And when you entered the reception container, they beat you up. Hard.
7: E come entravi nel container d'ingresso ti gonfiavano, ma ti gonfiavano proprio.
6: Opposition member of parliament Dario Caratenuto said detainees were drenched with water, then tased, jabbed with rifle butts, and set upon by men shouting, "Welcome to Israel."
8: E c'erano tre persone che dicendo "Welcome to Israel" ci picchiavano.
6: They beat us savagely, he said. I was punched in the eye. At one point, I couldn't see anymore.
8: Sembrava che non vedessi più. Ho preso dei calci.
6: Their accounts come as Israel began deporting hundreds of flotilla activists. And after a video posted by Israel's far-right security minister Ben-Gvir himself ricocheted across the world.
9: Free Palestine!
6: It shows him at the port of Ashdod, walking past activists kneeling in stress positions with their heads tied behind their backs. As he waved an Israeli flag and told them in Hebrew, "Welcome to Israel. We are the masters." Prime Minister Benjamin Netanyahu defended Israel's right to stop the flotilla, but said Ben-Gvir's conduct was not in line with Israel's values and norms. The video has drawn unusually broad condemnation from Britain, France, Canada, Australia, several European governments, and the U.S. Italy is demanding an apology for the activists' treatment and for what it calls Israel's total disrespect for Rome's requests for an explanation. Israel says the flotilla was a provocation and that it would not allow any breach of what it calls a lawful naval blockade of Gaza. Its foreign ministry says no live ammunition was used. The incident has further cooled the Italian government's once firmly pro-Israel stance, with Prime Minister Meloni posting

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1: Stephen Colbert hosts The Late Show one last time. Fellow late night hosts The Jimmys, Kimmel and Fallon, will air reruns to give Colbert the spotlight. Join us for a review of the finale from critic at large Eric Deggans and fan reactions as one of the highest rated American late night talk shows comes to an end. That's tomorrow on Morning Edition from NPR News.
2: Listen from 5 to 9 on 89.7 NPR News. Good afternoon. I'm Debbie Holmes. Thanks for staying with me. We'll have local news for you in just a couple of minutes. And coming up at 5:44, it's the Ohio Newsroom. The brewing process leaves Ohio's craft brewers with a surprising amount of leftovers. That's at 5:44. 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Ingram White Castle encourages other community leaders to support the great programming on 89.7 NPR News.
0: It's All Things Considered from NPR News. I'm Juana Summers.
3: And I'm Scott Detrow. Yesterday, SpaceX filed paperwork so it can be publicly traded. How does its giant rocket ship, Starship, fit into that?
4: They're clearly trying to get this right, but it's very difficult. This is the most powerful, largest rocket ever built.
0: That story coming up after this news.
5: Live from NPR News in Culver City, California, I'm Dwayne Brown. While President Trump continues to dismantle the Federal Department of Education, at least one office in the agency is moving in the opposite direction, as we hear from NPR's Corey Turner.
6: The Office of Federal Student Aid, or FSA, is hiring roughly 380 new workers, according to internal FSA documents obtained by NPR. The office is the central nervous system of the nation's $1.7 trillion student loan system, but it was cut in half by last year's sweeping layoffs and early retirements. These new staff will help the office keep up with work it's legally required to do, including a bunch of new responsibilities from Republicans' One Big Beautiful Bill. When asked to explain the hiring, in the midst of the Education Department's dismantling, a spokesperson said, quote, "Breaking up the federal education bureaucracy does not mean that critical programs won't continue." Corey Turner, NPR News.
5: Well, the government has taken the rare step of forcing two Americans to remain confined inside a federal quarantine facility in Nebraska. NPR's Rob Stein got an exclusive interview with one of those ship passengers hit by the hantavirus.
7: Angela Perryman says she trusted federal officials when they flew her and 17 other Americans from the cruise ship back to the U.S. and told them their stay at the National Quarantine Unit in Nebraska was 100% voluntary. But when she and another passenger tried to leave, they were handed federal quarantine orders.
8: I am angry. I feel betrayed because I'm being imprisoned. It's a nice prison, but this is a prison. Let's be clear, I am being detained against my will.
7: Perryman says she understands the hantavirus is dangerous, but doesn't understand why she can't monitor herself at home like other passengers from the ship. Federal health officials did not respond to NPR's questions.
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2: This is 89.7 NPR News. I'm Debbie Holmes. Columbus's elected officials commemorated the demolition of Sawyer's Towers on the city's Near East Side today. The nearly 400-unit apartment complex was evacuated and condemned after a pipe burst on Christmas Day 2022. Since then, the city has passed several laws aimed at preventing bad landlords from causing costly disasters. City Council member Tiara Ross, who helped lead the city's response to Sawyer Towers when she was an assistant city attorney, says the city should now focus on building capacity to enforce its laws.
9: We have laws on books that we are unable to enforce because of capacity. And so that really has me thinking more about systems, about funding, about hiring, about what resources we need and what places, about departments that are wholly focused on tenant protections.
2: Developers plan to build a 380-unit affordable housing complex after the slow, systematic demolition of the two towers. Photo identification is required on Election Day in Ohio, as it has been since 2023. Now, state GOP leaders say the law they fought to get Governor Mike DeWine to sign 3 years ago isn't enough. They want to vote this fall to get it codified in Ohio's Constitution. State House correspondent Sarah Donaldson reports.
10: In Ohio, any constitutional amendment must go before voters. That means Ohioans might be asked this fall whether photo ID should be required to vote in person at both county boards of elections and election day precincts. Republican House Speaker Matt Huffman says he believes the effort will pass easily.
11: Fundamental rights and requirements should be in the Constitution. And this is very fundamental.
10: Democrats say it's unnecessary. The fast-tracked amendment by the legislature does not address mail-in voting, which carries different ID requirements. Sarah Donaldson at the Ohio Public Radio State House News Bureau.
2: A 63-year-old woman died Wednesday when she fell off a cliff at Hocking Hills State Park. Hocking County Coroner's Office Chief Investigator Seth Riddlebarger tells WOSU that Nancy Baker of Davenport, Iowa, was hiking with her husband at Cantwell Cliffs when she tripped, slid off a steep incline, and went over the cliff's edge around 2:30 p.m. The Ohio Department of Natural Resources officers are investigating. The Franklin County Board of Elections report certified results show that about 20% of eligible voters turned out in the May primary. That's about 180,000 voters out of nearly 890,000 total eligible voters. I'm Debbie Holmes, 89.7.
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13: And I'm Juana Summers. An Ebola outbreak is spreading through the northeast region of the Democratic Republic of the Congo. There have been more than 600 suspected cases of the disease and more than 130 suspected deaths. Aid groups are ramping up their response, sending in medical supplies and staff to help manage the spread. But as NPR's Fatma Tanis reports, they are facing significant challenges.
14: The DRC does have periodic outbreaks of Ebola, but this is a rare strain of the virus, for which there's no vaccine. And the Ituri province, where the outbreak started, is rural, but towns are densely populated. Many people are constantly on the move, displaced by the ongoing violence in the region. Robin Savage is the Global Humanitarian Director for CARE.
15: They are unable to buy soap. They are without water. They are living in very challenging environments to begin with, in very close quarters with one another. So the longer displacement continues, the more challenging it's going to be to manage transmission.
14: Aid groups say the health infrastructure in this region has been weakened by lack of security and a shortage of health staff. So a lot of work needs to be done to raise awareness about the disease and the symptoms, says Dr. Manenji Mangundu with Oxfam.
16: We have actually done a lot of awareness raising through radios to make sure that people, whenever they suspect, they should just take to the nearest hospital and they should not be in contact with the fluids of that person.
14: A key role that humanitarians play in these kinds of crisis situations is dispelling misinformation and distrust of authorities, says Rose Chuenko with Mercy Corps.
17: The resurfacing of the myths, religious, cultural beliefs around illness, around Ebola.
14: On Thursday, she says a hospital was attacked when family members demanded the release of the body of a relative who had died of Ebola.
17: There's an isolation area in the compound of the hospital where those remains were being kept before they could be released to the community safely. But frustrations just got the better of it. And so part of that isolation area was set on fire.
14: Her team is now working with those family members on their concerns and fears. Meanwhile, Oxfam's Mangundu says one big concern for him is medical supplies.
16: Ebola is quite tricky. You need to have a facility for isolation. You need to have more chlorine for disinfection. We need to have clean water and soap.
14: They also need proper disposal of contaminated materials and proper burial of contaminated bodies, since they can still spread the disease. Mangundu's team is working to buy all the soap and disinfectants available in the local markets for distribution. Normally, they'd be getting large shipments of medical supplies, but those have been hampered by funding shortages and border closures. Kieran Donnelly is the head of crisis response with the International Rescue Committee. He says there's also a global shortage of medical supplies due to the constraints on shipping routes from the Iran war.
18: We're also seeing an increase in costs. That means that our limited budgets enable us to reach fewer people because fuel and other supplies have gone up. So that's a global challenge, which is certainly impacting our ability to mobilize rapidly.
14: Robin Savage with CARE says she's feeling the absence of the U.S. in this response. It's the first outbreak since the Trump administration dismantled USAID.
15: We really need the U.N. to play a leadership role here in procuring, securing, and distributing these materials at the community level.
14: Aid groups are facing this crisis without the institutional support they historically relied on, she says. Fatma Tanis, NPR News.

0: Today from the Ohio Newsroom, a self-sustaining brewery.
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0: This week, the Ohio Newsroom is joining NPR to tell stories about climate solutions on the local level as the federal government walks back environmental regulations. I'm Erin Gottsacker. Before a craft beer makes its way into your glass, it requires large amounts of water and energy and leaves behind pounds of organic waste. At one rural Ohio brewery, those leftovers are becoming part of the business model, the Ohio Newsroom's Kendall Crawford reports.
2: A crowd of regulars are getting restless outside a small craft brewery in rural Coshocton County. German Mangalitsa pigs, covered in curls, jostle one another as a tractor drops a giant mushy pile of grain into their pasture. They dive snout first into barley mash, still warm from brewing. Woolly Pig Farm Brewery owner Kevin Ely says this is more than just mealtime. It's a vital part of the brewery's business.
3: The pigs help us process all of our brewery waste.
2: This so-called spent grain is one of the biggest byproducts of beer production. And Mary McDonald with the Ohio Craft Brewers Association says despite its nutrient-rich potential for livestock, not every pound gets a second life.
4: In some cases, it might just be like, well, it's just easier to put it in the trash.
2: When that happens, there are consequences. Organic waste breaks down in landfills and produces methane, a greenhouse gas that is nearly 30 times more potent as carbon dioxide, a trapping heat in the atmosphere. In a state like Ohio, a top craft beer producer, the decisions of local breweries like Woolly Pig add up. There's upwards of 400 craft breweries here, and they make a lot of beer.
4: Ohio craft breweries brew about 1 million barrels of beer a year.
2: Each one requires around 60 pounds of grain, which eventually needs to be disposed of. McDonald says feeding it to livestock benefits everyone.
4: It's a win for the farmer because they're getting a more affordable feed, right? And then it's a win for the environment because less spent grain is going to the landfill, which means fewer methane emissions. So win, win, win.
2: A lot of other breweries have to send their waste out from urban centers to rural farms. But here at Woolly Pig, the farm is in the backyard. On a tour of the brewing process, Ely tells me that swine are one sustainability measure of many. Solar arrays power their electric brew kettle. They recycle heat from that kettle into the tap room. Even cleaning products are carefully conserved. With each of these changes, Ely isn't necessarily out to save the world. It's a matter of business survival.
3: You know, one of the things that is oftentimes forgotten about sustainability is that, like, one of the huge byproducts of it is saving tons of money.
2: Plus, he says it doesn't require a ton of upfront investment. The federal government has halted some grant programs that helped connect rural businesses like Woolly Pig with solar and other renewable energy projects. But Ely says even without government help, small businesses can still focus first on what they can reduce and reuse. Even low-cost changes can make a big difference, like an $18 switch on the brewery's boiler that prevents it from running all the time.
3: Just by paying attention and doing things like this, we reduced our energy consumption by 3 to 4%.
2: He often educates other small rural breweries on how they can implement these incremental waste reductions. He says it takes trial and error. Even concocting the pig feed took a few attempts.
3: We've had situations where it hasn't been blended and, like, you know, they get drunk.
2: The pig feed, like small sustainability efforts, can be stronger than expected. For the Ohio Newsroom, I'm Kendall Crawford in Fresno.
0: That's all today from the Ohio Newsroom. We'll talk with you tomorrow.
5: 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I'm Debbie Holmes on 89.7 NPR News. Stay with us for Marketplace with all the day's business news at 6 o'clock. And at 6:30, it's The Daily. The story behind the U.S. indictment of Cuba's former leader, Raul Castro, and what the Trump administration really wants from Cuba. That's on The Daily at 6:30. 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
6: Downtown traffic remains a bit crowded. A couple of problem spots, though. An accident off to the left, 71 South, right about Spring Street. 70 East will be slow getting out of downtown. Accident off to the left near Miller-Kelton. 270 East, very heavy off of Sawmill Road with a disabled vehicle in the left berm near I-71. I'm Johnny Hill from the Total Traffic Center.
7: Trade wars, as we all know, have become the new normal.
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7: 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I'm Kai Rizdahl.
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10: And I'm Juana Summers. In 2022, a nurse in Tennessee made national news when she was found guilty of negligent homicide for a medication error that killed a patient. She served 3 years probation. Now, Redonda Fott is back in the spotlight. As Blake Farmer at member station WPLN reports, she's become a sought-after speaker on patient safety.
11: Redonda Vaught is bottle feeding an underweight lamb. She says she'll never care for human patients again.
12: It's really funny how much of my nursing education has translated into being a good farmer.
11: She turned to farming full-time after losing her nursing license. Through a series of mistakes, she killed a hospitalized patient in 2017 at Vanderbilt Medical Center. After a criminal trial, she was convicted of homicide in 2022. Nurses from around the country raised money to pay her legal bills. Some showed up at the courthouse holding signs like, "Mistake does not equal murder."
13: This is someone that could have been me. I think every nurse that keeps saying it's their worst nightmare.
11: Celia Prince was one of hundreds of nurses who traveled from across the country to be at Vaught's sentencing. It's rare for a nurse to be prosecuted for an on-the-job mistake. Many nurses were relieved when Vaught avoided prison time. She spent most of her probation on the farm where she raises sheep and chickens. Within a year, she got her first speaking request.
14: It was emotionally overwhelming and a little cathartic, but I'm going to tell you, you could have heard a pin drop.
11: On stage, she doesn't shy away from the painful and embarrassing details. A doctor ordered a sedative called Versed to calm a patient before an imaging procedure. Through a series of mistakes, Vaught administered a powerful paralytic, Vecuronium. Warning labels ignored, a dispensing system overridden, an anxious patient left alone. Then the

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